0: percentage points. Here's the set. Guzman delivers. Change outside and low. Two balls, 0-1 strike. Jeff Coat and Gossett still throwing in the Texas bullpen. And the pitch. Fastball hit through the hole to right for a base hit. Davis had to put on the brakes for a moment there to keep from getting hit by the ball. As Larkin singles between first and second. And Petrolli, the catcher, walking out to the mound now. Jose Guzman, who struck out Puckett to start the inning, got Mack on a ground ball to third. Now he's giving up two out singles here to Davis and Larkin. And Ortiz will be the batter. He has popped to short, grounded out on a 3-1 put out, and reached on an error charge to Walling, the third baseman, who fumbled his ground ball near the bag in the sixth inning. Here comes Bobby Valentine now. Go to the bullpen. Gossage will get the call. So Guzman pitches 7 2/3 innings. It's a nice hand. Nine hit, walk one, strikeout three. Number 54, Goose Gossage, coming into the game for Texas.
1: Gossage has done a good job out of the bullpen. He has allowed a run in just one of his last five outings. And the bullpen has really done a job for the Rangers during this win streak. The overall ERA is 3.26 during the win streak, but the bullpen ERA in the 14 games the Rangers have won is just over 2. Goose Gossage pitching for the Rangers. This is appearance number 21, all in relief. 23 innings and only 14 hits. Opponent's batting average against Gossage is 184. That's extremely low. Facing Ortiz.
0: This is outside of the first pitch, ball one. I'll double ball one. I thought for a moment he might have called that a strike, but it was a ball. 1-1. Twins with a two-out threat here in the eighth inning. They lead 3-0. Davis on second, Larkin on first, and Gossage delivers. Swing and a ground ball, gloved by Houston. He runs to second base and makes the play himself, forcing Gene Larkin. Unassisted for the shortstop. Twins no runs, two hits. They lead two. They go to the bottom of the eighth. Wins three, Texas nothing.
1: 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Operators standing by tomorrow from 9 till 7. Those are the charge line hours tomorrow. Twins baseball, reserve the edge of a seat.
0: Leo Franco leads off, takes the first pitch outside. He's popped the second, called out on strikes, hit into a force out short the second. Scott Erickson's pitch, swinging and a foul back. One ball, one strike. Now warming up in the Twins bullpen, Rick Aguilera. 3-0, the Twins leading here in the bottom of the eighth. And the pitch by Erickson. High fastball. 2-1 to Franco. 0-3 tonight, he has a 15-game hitting streak. Batting 293. Erickson ready to go. Delivers 2-1. 3-1 out of Franco. Got it, walked only one batter. That was Walling last inning. And the pitch on the way. Strike on the outside corner. Now Franco didn't like that call. Full count to him, 3-2. White Sox catcher Don Wakamatsu has hit a two-run homer to cut the Angels' lead to 5-4 in the eighth inning. Hit that one off Jeff Robinson. Here's a wind-up by Erickson, and the payoff delivery is high. He walks Franco. Right into batting Juan Gonzalez. Six homers, 33 runs batted in.

Thank you. At this time, please remain standing if you are able and remove your caps. And welcome Marina D'Annunzio as we honor America and the men and women serving in the armed forces and safety services with this performance of the national anthem.

0: sinker that didn't get all the way back. Now here's the payoff. Swung on and fisted into the seats again down the right field line. Luke stays alive. Love to see Keyshaw scratch his way on board. And well, the Twins want to be aggressive. Luke would be the guy to do that with if you could get him on here with two outs. Bybee delivers, and it's high ball four. Attaboy, that is a good at-bat from Luke Keyshaw. And Keyshaw takes his base. Clemens will be the hitter. And we talked about Bailey controlling the running game. Hedges, maybe not so much in the last couple of years. Of course, it's not solely on the catcher. And the question is, you know, how is Bybee holding runners? The first time he'll go back to the stretch since he hit Larnick in the first. Keyshaw edging away from the bag. Grady Sizemore is leaned down in the coach's box at first as a ball bouncing up to Hedges, who bluffs a throw back to first. It's 1-0.
1: Bobby hasn't been as good at holding runners this year, but I do know that this is the first game this year that Hedges has caught Bobby.
0: Mm-hmm.
1: That it's been Naylor behind the plate. Naylor not as good behind the plate as Hedges is. Hedges can throw the ball. I think he can control the running game pretty well, and Bobby can be quick to home if he wants to be.
0: One ball, no strikes. He throws over. Luke dives back in. Good play by Manzardo to snare that ball. I love Grady Sizemore in the box because Grady Sizemore in the coaching box looks like he could steal second base. Luke takes his lead, and then Sizemore right on the edge of the chalk in almost a runner stance, knees bent, studying the pitcher. Sizemore could have run for mayor here in Cleveland. The runner goes. Clemens lines one into center. Schneeman slides underneath it and makes the catch to end the inning. Well, if Schneeman doesn't come up with that one, plucking it off the top of the grass, Keyshaw's going to score from first. Instead, it's a fine sliding grab by Daniel Schneeman in center field, and the Twins leave a man in a scoreless fourth. 1-0 Minnesota on your home for Twins baseball.
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0: 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Well, we spent the half inning, or between innings time, looking at Glenn Perkins' numbers against Grady Sizemore as Chase DeLauder into the batter's box, and DeLauder at pitch clock violation. He did not make eye contact with Joe Ryan, so it's nothing in one. He gives Ryan a free strike. I think DeLauder was just enjoying the fact that the fans were singing John Denver to him as a pitch fouled away, and it's 0-2 because of that violation. They were singing Take Me Home, Country Roads, you know, the West Virginia part, Randy Dobnak's old song when he was with the Twins. DeLauder is a West Virginia native. Played at James Madison for the Dukes. Not exactly baseball royalty as he hits one sharply to second. Keyshaw scoops it up. He's going to throw him out. And on three pitches, only two of which Joe actually threw.

0: at twins.com.
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6: Any car made after 2001 is good to go. Speaking of

0: the suffering person that pain is an illusion or that everything is secretly fine. Instead, it proclaims that the world is not in godless territory. Evil is real, but it is not ultimate. Death is terrible, but it is not sovereign. History is frightening, but it is not ownerless. And we know this not because the world looks safe, but because the king bears wounds. The one who reigns over cancer and war and injustice and grief is not untouched by them. He is the crucified and risen Jesus. He has entered our suffering, carried our sin, passed through death, and risen on the other side of it. So when we say that Christ reigns, we are not saying that pain does not matter. We are saying that pain does not get the throne. Ascension Day is a reminder that we need not look for earthly kings to save us or solve our every problem. We serve the King of all creation, He who died and rose again, He who reigns at the right hand of God the Father Almighty, He who will transform all of creation upon His return, He who even now is calling others into His kingdom, He who even now works through us, His children, His ambassadors, to announce His forgiveness, mercy, and righteousness to this broken world until the day of His glorious return. Amen.
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0: Next week, Lutheran Hour speaker Michael Ziegler talks about small efforts that yield great results. And here's part of what you'll hear.
1: Do not despise small beginnings. The saying comes from the Bible. It's from the Old Testament book of Zechariah, the prophet. When God looks at our small beginnings, He doesn't see what we see. God sees small change compounded into eternity. God sees the baby steps of His children in whom He delights. God sees the mural He's making from our broken mosaics to form the perfect picture of His Son, Jesus.
0: Dr. Michael Ziegler, next week.

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1: The Tabernacle Choir and Orchestra at Temple Square present Music and the Spoken Word. 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
4: I'm Wendy Gillette. The first passengers have disembarked a cruise ship in the Canary Islands at the center of a hantavirus outbreak and are flying home to Spain on a charter plane. There are Americans still on board the ship. CBS's Remy Innocencio spoke to the head of the World Health Organization in Tenerife, where the evacuations are taking place.
5: With passengers flying home to the United States, what is your message to Americans who are still scared?
6: This is not another COVID, and the risk to the public is low. So they shouldn't be scared, and they shouldn't panic.
4: The Americans will have to quarantine once in the States.
7: For those 17 American passengers, once they're at the airport, they'll board a charter plane from Nebraska. It'll then fly back to Nebraska, and everyone will be put into isolation at the National Quarantine Unit.
4: Iran is still reviewing the latest U.S. peace agreement. President Trump has said days a response is expected soon. Correspondent Holly Williams is in Tel Aviv, Israel.
8: President Trump vowed to carry out more attacks on Iran if it doesn't agree to a peace deal quickly. But Iran said it does not pay attention to deadlines and is still reviewing the U.S. proposal.
4: In Qatar, a drone attacked a cargo ship off the coast, setting it on fire. The country calls it a serious escalation. Russian President Vladimir Putin is suggesting the war with Ukraine could be close to an end, more than 4 years after it started. He told reporters he would be willing to negotiate new security agreements for Europe. President Trump now has half a dozen construction projects in the works in Washington. CBS's Aaron Navarro.
9: President Trump took time this week to inspect his renovations on the National Mall, one of the many changes he's making around the Capitol in his second term.
10: Making progress, huh?
9: President Trump is overseeing a sweeping overhaul of some of Washington's most treasured landmarks. And this week, he shot back when asked why he'd focus on these projects.
10: You know why? Yeah. Because I want to keep our country beautiful and safe.
4: The president's Religious Liberty Commission is preparing to make recommendations. Correspondent Michael Toscano.
11: The commission has largely conservative, evangelical, and Catholic membership, and their priorities reflect that perspective. Its chairman, Texas Lieutenant Governor Dan Patrick.
12: The separation of church and state is the biggest lie that's been told in America since our founding.
11: The priorities are increased religious expression in public schools and other public settings, more public money for religious organizations, and religious-based exemptions from regulations and classroom lessons.
4: This is CBS News.
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4: A special cap can help cancer patients keep their hair. A bill in California could help pay for them.
17: They're called scalp cooling caps.
18: And so you are slowing the metabolism of hair follicles and reducing chemotherapy disruption to the follicles and therefore preserving hair.
17: Dr. Joe Chen at the University of California, San Francisco says 2/3 of cap users preserve half their hair, but the caps can cost thousands of dollars. The bill before state lawmakers would require insurers to cover the caps. Cancer survivor Stella Serrao paid for a cooling cap out of pocket.
19: Gave me a sense of normalcy.
17: She says all cancer patients should have the option. Michael Wallace, CBS News.
4: The Cannes Film Festival gets underway Tuesday in the French Riviera. This year's big red carpet events include a special screening of The Fast and the Furious to celebrate its 25th anniversary. The movie opened in theaters June 22, 2001. Wendy Gillette, CBS News.
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25: The weekend review for May 9th and 10th, 2026. A Ruthven man is behind bars as a homeowner caught him in the act during a daylight burglary in Spencer. Police were called to a residence in the 1100 block of Grand Avenue, 620 a.m. Thursday morning, May 7th, where the victim reported finding a man inside his home before the suspect fled on foot with stolen property. Officers quickly tracked down the suspect, identified as 64-year-old Larry Rowling, inside the nearby Hy-Vee grocery store. During the arrest, police recovered the missing items and discovered methamphetamine on his person. Rowling was booked into the Clay County Jail on charges of second-degree burglary and possession of a controlled substance, where he's currently held on a $10,000 bond. And a Worthington, Minnesota man sentenced to 10 years in prison following a wrong-way crash last year that killed a Nemaha woman, 29-year-old Jorge Ardenay Ortega, formerly of Cherokee, was sentenced Tuesday, May 5th in Buena Vista County District Court after a jury previously found him guilty of homicide by vehicle, reckless driving, a Class C felony. The conviction stems from a March 19th, 2025 incident during a blizzard that brought near whiteout conditions to northern Buena Vista County. Court testimony and dash camera footage show that Ortega was on the wrong side of the road and ran headfirst into 65-year-old Rose Bernstead of Nemaha at the intersection of Highway 3 and County Road M27. Bumstead died from her injuries. Ortega had pled not guilty and waived his right to a speedy trial. Following a three-day trial in Storm Lake, he was found guilty earlier this year, and he's sentenced to the maximum 10-year prison term allowed under Iowa law and denied probation. And $44,000 was on the line in the Walleye Weekend Tournament last week in Okoboji. Imagine your disappointment if you snagged a tagged fish, but later found out it was ineligible for the prize money. And that happened Saturday. A tagged fish was brought to Stands Bar and Tackle, but turned out to be from the 2025 event.
26: Good news, tagged walleye coming in. Bad news, walleye is dead. On the rule sheet. all tag fish, all fish must be alive. So that fish was not alive. Unfortunately, the folks fished until 4:30 in the morning, went home, took a nap, got up to clean fish. Oh crap, we've got a tag walleye. The other issue is it's an individual tournament, right? This isn't a team tournament. They didn't know which angler caught the fish.
0: That is Chamber of Commerce CEO Blaine Andera, who announced that last week at the banquet. And prize money is still available for anglers who bought the extended contest option. Julie Beeler has officially been sworn in for the Ward 5 council seat in Spencer. She was sworn in by Mayor Donovan Winchell Wednesday at noon in the City Hall Council Chambers.
1: I, Julie Beeler,
2: do solemnly swear,
1: do solemnly swear,
2: that I will support the Constitution of the United States,
1: that I will support the Constitution of the United States,
2: and the Constitution of the State of Iowa,
1: and the Constitution of the State of Iowa,
2: and that I will faithfully,
1: and that I will faithfully,
2: and
1: impartially,
2: to the best of my abilities,
1: to the best of my abilities,
2: discharge all the duties,
1: discharge all the duties,
2: of the oath of office in Spencer, Iowa,
1: of the oath of office in Spencer, Iowa,
2: as now and hereafter,
1: as now and hereafter,
2: required by law,
1: required by law.
2: Congratulations.
1: Thank you.
0: Beeler went uncontested in the race for Ward 5, winning 63 of the 66 total votes cast. She'll serve the remainder of the Ward 5 term, which runs through December 31st, 2029. Spencer's Flag Fest is back with a vengeance this year. The Clay County Fair is adding a tractor ride, rodeo, and races that weekend. And Chamber of Commerce Program Director Blake Goss announced this week another former event will be back in 2026.
5: On Sunday, this is pretty exciting, the flight breakfast is going to be returning to the Spencer Airport from 7 a.m. till noon. So come out there, grab a bite.
0: And a new-ish event has outgrown its space.
5: Our Friday park parties, the last 3 years have been pretty popular, to the fact that we've kind of outgrown it. So we're going to move it to Sacred Heart this year. More green space, more parking, and we'll have several activities there that evening, such as a touch a truck, a movie in the park. We'll be having hot dogs available. Just a nice community, feel-good, budget-friendly activity, and it's a nice kickstart into the weekend. And all happens at one spot.
0: Now, due to all the added activities this year, the number of entries in the Saturday morning parade is being capped.
5: Same route as always. We'll leave the fairgrounds on West 14th, turn south on the Grand, and then turn back south on West 4th. Friendly reminder to all parents and guardians, please don't have the kids run out there and grab candy till after the parade. It's always a battle, but safety first on that. But draws in a lot of people. We're always excited to host that parade and looking forward to having another one. As of today, I'm a little over 80 entries, which is above from last year, which is great. But I will have to cap it off with all the activities going on at the event center or fairgrounds at about 125 just due to space.
0: Flag Fest runs June 12th, 13th, and 14th. For more news, visit NorthwestIowaNow.com. I'm Audrey McIrvin.
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8: 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It is now time for Obits. Just one here to pass along this morning, a memorial service for...

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2: This morning, near and mainly north of Interstate 90 out of our listening area, a frost advisory will be in place for those areas until 9 a.m. this morning, again off to our north. Today, we will see locally elevated fire danger as relatively humidity values drop into the 20 to 30% range in the afternoon, along with breezy conditions. Fire weather concerns will be on the forefront again tomorrow, then again on Tuesday and Thursday, mainly Tuesday and Thursday. Temperatures begin to warm through the upcoming work week, and by the end of the work week may furthermore warm into the 80s and possibly lower 90s as we head into next weekend. Very spotty chances for showers and thunderstorm activity through next week. Severe weather also remains quite low during this time. We're not expecting anything with that here this week as well. So it should be a fairly quiet week, and we'll run down that detailed weather forecast along with your record temperatures, your current temperatures, and your 4-inch soil temperature here in 1 minute on News Radio 102.5 FM and 1240 AM KICD, along with Big Country 107.7.
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2: Areas of frost mainly before 7. Otherwise, plenty of sunshine again today. We're looking at daytime highs of 68. Northwesterly winds at 5 to 10, increasing to 10 to 15 this afternoon. Winds could gust as high as 25 miles per hour. This evening will be mostly clear, lows around 35. Northerly winds at 5 to 15, becoming easterly after midnight. Winds could gust as high as 20 miles per hour. Tomorrow, again, a chance of areas of frost in the morning, mainly before 8. Otherwise, plenty of sunshine, daytime highs of 75. Southeasterly winds at 5 to 15. Tomorrow night, partly cloudy, lows around 55. Breezy south-southeasterly winds at 15 to 20 miles per hour. Tuesday will be partly sunny, then becoming all sunny by the afternoon on Tuesday, highs near 78. Windy west-southwesterly winds at 15 to 20 miles per hour, becoming northwesterly at 25 to 30 in the afternoon. Tuesday night will be clear, lows around 46, breezy north-northwesterly winds at 15 to 20, decreasing to 10 to 15 after midnight. Wednesday sunny, highs near 74. Wednesday night will be mostly clear, lows around 46. Thursday mostly

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10: Good morning and happy Mother's Day. Thank you for listening to Christian Woman Speaks. My name is Rachel Schollerman and I am here from Hope Lutheran Church in Everly. In the spirit of Mother's Day, I would like to speak to you about an amazing mother, one that we all know, but we don't know much about. There have been many notable mothers in the Bible. You have Eve, the mother of all humanity, Sarah and Elizabeth, who both conceived late in life and gave birth to biblical superstars, Isaac and John the Baptist, respectively, and Hannah, whose faith and prayer produced a long-awaited son, who she selflessly handed over to the priests early in life as a dedication to the Lord. Then there's Mary, the mother of Jesus Christ, our Lord and Savior. Imagine what trials and wonders Mary witnessed, endured, and cherished in her life. What was it like to bear such responsibility? Was Jesus an exceptionally angelic child, or was he a typical boy, rough housing and charging around causing mayhem? That's one of the mysteries of the Bible. What was Jesus like as a child?

0: What type of mother was Mary? What happened after the glorious birth story when they finally were able to settle down in Nazareth and have a normal life? What a brave young woman Mary was. Can you imagine how that meeting with Gabriel went down? Mary was poor, young, probably only 12 to 14 years old, and female. Three strikes against her in that society, and not someone held in high regard. But then suddenly a bright, holy being comes into her house, into her room, and stands before her and declares the impossible. She was chosen by God to bear his son. To Mary's credit, she's not a shrinking violet. The Gospel of Luke reports that she was troubled and wondered at Gabriel's greeting. She questioned him, "How can this be?" The reader can feel her apprehension and astonishment. However, God didn't make a mistake in choosing Mary. Her faith overcame her fear, and she declared, "I am the Lord's servant." Now, in my mind, I feel like there should have been some negotiating at this point. I would hope that there would be some benefits or perks included with the job. I mean, Mary is carrying the Savior of the world. Maybe no morning sickness would be a good starter. Throw in some spa treatments, no birth pains, and first-class accommodations would be a nice touch. But as we know, that didn't work out. It wasn't God's plan. Mary was from a humble home. She was a humble girl. And Jesus' birth would be a humble affair. So let's skip ahead to how Mary approached this task of raising God's son. Every woman has anxiety about their ability as a mother, especially your firstborn. There are so many new experiences. Constant vigilance is required to make sure the baby is clean, is fed, has enough sleep, and is getting all the love and attention he needs. In that time and in that place, I imagine there would be more hazards than there are today, such as bugs, snakes, and all sorts of other crawly things, not to mention open cooking fires and basic lack of hygiene. The term helicopter mom is probably a new term, but I imagine Mary had a tendency to be overprotective, and for good reason, because Gabriel had told her he, Jesus, would be great and will be called the Son of the Most High. The Lord God will give him the throne of his father David, and he will reign over Jacob's descendants forever. His kingdom will never end. Was Mary constantly thinking, "I can't let God down. I can't let mankind down"? Did she trust anyone else to hold her son, God's son? Can you imagine the anxiety? Just the salvation of the world here in this bundle. What was it like to hold the Son of God in your arms? To sing to him and rock him to sleep? Did his heavenly father speak to him regularly? Did he recognize God's voice the first time he heard it in his earthly form? As he grew older, did he have a favorite food? What games did he play? What toys did he play with? When did he start walking? What about holy diapers? Did they smell like roses? When Mary recited bedtime Bible stories, did child Jesus correct her if she missed a detail? I can imagine Mary, with heavy lids, after a long day of caring for her household and her family, blub something up, and Jesus in his tiny voice saying, "Mom, that's not what Dad said. He said..." Or maybe later on, did Jesus tell her Bible stories in such detail and in a personal way that made her heart and mind were flooded with wonder? How did Mary handle discipline? Was Jesus a perfect child that always picked up his room? Did Mary ever get exasperated with him and exclaim, "Clean up this mess! Were you born in a barn?" The next time we see Jesus in the Bible, he is 12 years old, and Mary and Joseph have lost him. Can you imagine the terror? The Messiah, Emmanuel, Savior, Bread of Life, King of Kings, the Alpha and Omega is gone. The Son of God is lost. When Mary finally finds Jesus, he has been teaching in the temple to the amazement of everyone. Mary is astonished, but also distraught, and maybe a little furious. She says, "We've been searching for you. Why have you treated us like this?" Jesus, oblivious preteen that he is, nonchalantly replies, "Why were you searching for me?" Then he hits them with this bombshell. "Didn't you know I had to be in my father's house?" Not everyone understood this. But Mary understood. She understood all of it. She understood this was no normal child of God. This was the child of God. And he was special in every way. She understood that Jesus was coming out of innocent childhood into his holy calling. She knew what the angel had told her about his future, and she had treasured all these things up in her heart. She knew. And she loved her son. She glorified her son, but she also feared for him. Now we enter another silent stretch in the Bible. Apparently, all the members of Joseph and Mary's household were very modest. There's no boasting or flaunting about Jesus, and things die down, and everyone forgets about the incident at the temple. Jesus seems to be living a normal life. We do know that Jesus is aware of his heavenly Father. We know that he is a doctorate-level theologist. We know that he is not out preaching the good news or performing miracles yet. We know that he worked with Joseph as a carpenter. We also know he was still living at home at age 30. Was Mary ready for him to get the show on the road? Was this why she prompted him to do his first public miracle? A little nudge out of the nest, so to speak? And how did Jesus know what she wanted? In John's recounting of Jesus' first miracle, Mary sees that the wedding feast has run out of wine, and she casually leans in and says, "They have no more wine." That's it. They have no more wine. And the miracle here is that Jesus knows what his mother is thinking. She wants him to turn water into wine. If my mother leaned over and said, "There is no more wine," I would assume one of two things. It's time to make a run to the liquor store, or two, party time is over. But Mary wants to keep the party going, and Mary's meaning is clear to Jesus. Go do that miracle thing and make some wine. That leads me to believe that Jesus was secretly helping around the house with a few miracles for Mary. How else would she know he had it in him to turn water into wine? Even Jesus must have had to practice before the big game. Now, most everything I've spoken about is conjecture, sprinkled with some scripture, but I speculate and hope that Mary finally got her perks. And we all reap the benefits from Mary's work as well. The care, devotion, and love she gave Jesus have given her a special and revered place among the famous mothers of the Bible. Mary gave her heart to Jesus and loved him first as a promise, then as an infant, a child, a man, and finally as her Savior. The story of Mary is a wonderful one. A poor girl from a small village is chosen by God to raise his son. But there is something that I don't want you to miss in this story. Mary was the mother of Jesus, but she also needed Jesus to be her Savior. Mary wasn't perfect. She wasn't sinless. She was the chosen one to bring Jesus to us. And Mary needed Jesus as much as we all do today. Let's end in prayer. Heavenly Father, we thank you and celebrate all mothers today. We especially thank you for Mary, the mother of Jesus, who, through her faith and love, bore and raised and then gave to the sinful world a sinless son who was sacrificed in accordance with the scriptures to wash away our sins. It is in his precious and blessed name we pray. Amen. Thank you for listening to Christian Woman Speaks. I hope you enjoyed this message as much as I enjoyed bringing it to you. Please join us next week at the same time. And as we say at Hope Lutheran, go in peace and serve the Lord.
1: Your KICD Live Doppler forecast. Sunny today, highs approaching 68. We will have a fairly strong wind out of the northwest at 15 to 20 miles per hour later on this afternoon. This evening will be mostly clear, lows around 35. Northerly winds at 5 to 15, becoming easterly after midnight. Winds could gust as high as 20 miles per hour. Tomorrow will be sunny, highs near 75. Also the possibility of areas of frost before 8. Southeasterly winds at 5 to 15, gusting as high as 20 miles per hour. Tomorrow night, partly cloudy, lows around 55. Tuesday, partly sunny, becoming all sunny, highs near 78. And Wednesday, sunny, highs near 74. Currently here in Spencer, we have a westerly wind at 5 miles per hour, and we currently sit at 33 degrees. 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
2: 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Therefore, go and make disciples of all nations, baptizing them in the name of the Father and of the Son and of the Holy Spirit. Pastor Paul Caldwell will be leading us in worship this morning. Today's organist is Kristen Caldwell. I am Karen Buchholz, your narrator for today's service. Our liturgy for this sixth Sunday of Easter will follow the order of Matin service as found on page 219 in the Lutheran Service Book. Our opening hymn is found in the Lutheran Service Book, hymn number 816, From All That Dwell Below the Skies, hymn number 816.

Good morning, everybody. A lot going on today. You know, we've got Mother's Day, we've got the graduates, and our high school graduates, we're having a special meal. So join us if you'd like in between services, and we ask some questions about their past, their present, and their future, and then we share with them, of course, who they are in Christ Jesus as we send them off to college or to the workforce, wherever they're heading. It is also Mother's Day, and will we have all our mothers please rise? We want to thank all our mothers, for God has created in the estate of motherhood, and Jesus had a mother. I told my wife, I said, I don't know what to say about Mother's Day because it doesn't fit my sermon. And she said, well, Jesus had a mother. And I said, yep, there you go. And Jesus, you know, being God, got to pick his mom. I never thought about that. That's kind of an interesting thing. But you have children, and God blessed you to teach you to train them. And we share the faith. And then the next mothers share the faith to their generation. And so this is a God-given estate. We honor you, and we appreciate what you've done for your children and how the moms share their faith with their kids. Please, let's give them a round of applause. And our graduates, let's have them stand up, our graduates today. There they are, and of course we've got some, yeah. Congratulations to all of you. You can sit down, and we'll be having a special time during between services during the Bible study hour for you. So much going on there. Our theme, I mean, we've got a theme too, is talking about Paul in Rome. He's in Athens, and he's sharing his faith. And so the Bible wants us to share our faith. Christ is risen. He's risen indeed, hallelujah, right? And he wants us to talk about it. Talk about it. And talking about Jesus ought to be simple. Talk about it. And yet, how often do we? I talk to kids, our graduates, and I say, how often do you talk to Jesus with your friends? Guess how many times they say. You know, why is that? That we don't talk about Jesus. And Paul did. And we are called to share our faith, at the very least with our family. So be thinking about that as we consider our theme share Jesus boldly. We welcome our visitors. There are families here too, and glad to have you with us. By your hymnal, we have a visitor's card for you to fill out. Sign our guest book in the back as well. And with all of that, our order of service is Matins, page 219. Please rise.

0: We make confession. Holy and gracious God,
1: I confess that I have sinned against you this day. Some of my sin I know, the thoughts, words, and deeds of which I am ashamed, but some is only known to you. In the name of Jesus Christ, I ask forgiveness. Deliver and restore me, that I may rest in peace.
0: By the mercy of God, we are redeemed by Christ Jesus, and in Him we're forgiven, and we rest now in peace. And we rise in the morning to serve Him.
1: Amen.

0: Please be seated. We read from Psalm 66 responsibly. Bless our God, O peoples, and let the sound of his praise be heard, who has kept our soul among the living and has not let our feet slip.
1: For you, O God, have kept us among the living. You have tried us and filled us with trials.
0: You brought us into the net, and you laid a crushing burden on our backs. You let men ride over our heads, and we went through fire and through water, and yet you brought us out to a place of abundance.
1: I will come into your house to burn offerings. I will perform my vows to you, that which my lips uttered, and my mouth promised when I was in trouble.
0: I will offer you burnt sacrifices of fatted animals with the smoke of the sacrifice of rams, and I will make an offering of bulls and goats.
1: Come here, all you who fear God, and I will tell you what he has done for my soul.
0: I cried to him with my mouth, and high praise was on my tongue.
1: If I had shared his iniquity in my heart, the Lord would not have listened.
0: But truly God has listened, and he has attended to the voice of my prayer.
1: Blessed be God, he has healed.
2: The congregation will join in singing hymn number 912, Christ is our cornerstone, hymn number 912.

Please be seated. The first lesson this morning comes from the book of Acts, chapter 17, verses 16 to 31. Now, while Paul was waiting for them at Athens, his spirit was provoked within him as he saw that the city was full of idols. So he reasoned in the synagogue with the Jews and the devout.

0: foreigners who also lived there would spend their time in nothing except telling or hearing something new. So Paul, standing in the midst of Areopagus, said, "Men of Athens, I perceive that in every way you are very religious. For as I passed along and observed the objects of your worship, I found also an altar with this inscription, 'To the unknown God.' What therefore you worship as unknown, this I proclaim to you. The God who made the world and everything in it, being Lord of heaven and earth, does not live in temples made by man, nor is he served by human hands, as though he needed anything, since he himself gives all mankind life and breath and everything. And he made from one man every nation of mankind to live on all the face of the earth, having determined allotted periods and the boundaries of their dwelling place, that they should seek God in the hope that they might feel their way toward him and find him. Yet he is actually not far from each one of us, for in him we live and move and have our being. And as even some of your own poets have said, 'For we are indeed his offspring.' Being then God's offspring, we ought not to think that the divine being is like gold or silver or stone, an image formed by art or imagination of man. The times of ignorance God overlooked, but now he commands all people everywhere to repent, because he has fixed a day on which he will judge the world in righteousness by a man whom he has appointed. And of this he has given assurance to all by raising him from the dead. O Lord, have mercy on us."
1: Thanks be to God.
0: The second lesson is from 1 Peter 3, verses 13 to 22. "Now, who is there to harm you if you are zealous for what is good? But even if you should suffer for righteousness' sake, you will be blessed. Have no fear of them, nor be troubled, but in your hearts regard Christ the Lord as holy, always being prepared to make a defense to anyone who asks you for a reason for the hope that is in you. Yet do it with gentleness and respect, having good conscience, so that, when you are slandered, those who revile your good behavior in Christ may be put to shame. For it is better to suffer doing good, if that should be God's will, than for doing evil. For Christ also suffered once for sins, the righteous for the unrighteous, that he might bring us to God, being put to death in the flesh, but made alive in the Spirit, in which he went and proclaimed the spirits in prison, because they formerly did not obey when God's patience waited for the days of Noah, while the ark was being prepared, in which a few, that is, eight persons, were brought safely through water. Baptism, which corresponds to this, now saves you, not as a removal of dirt from the body, but as an appeal to God for a good conscience through the resurrection of Jesus Christ, who has gone into heaven and is at the right hand of God, with angels, authorities, and powers having been subjected to him. O Lord, have mercy upon us."
1: Thanks be to God.
2: The Holy Gospel according to St. John, the 14th chapter. Jesus said, "If you love me, you'll keep my commandments. And I'll ask the Father, and he'll give you another helper to be with you forever, even the Spirit of truth, the Holy Spirit, whom the world cannot receive, because it neither sees him nor knows him. You know him, for he dwells with you and will be in you. I will not leave you as orphans. I will come to you. And yet, a little while, and the world will see me no more, but you will see me. Because I live, you also will live. And in that day you'll know that I am in my Father, and you in me, and I in you. Whoever has my commandments and keeps them, he it is who loves me. And he who loves me will be loved by my Father, and I will love him and manifest myself to him. O Lord, have mercy upon us."
1: Thanks be to God.

0: Please be seated. Will the children come forward for the children's message?
1: Following the children's message, the congregation will join in singing the hymn number 556, verses 1 through 4, Dear Christians, One and All. This will be followed by Pastor Caldall's sermon, Behold, Share Jesus, based on the biblical text, Acts 17, verses 16 through 31.
0: Here they come. Well, it's good to see everybody. How are you today? Everybody good? I am too. You know, we know that Jesus loves us. And there are many things in this church that show us that Jesus loves us. Where are they? Where are the things in this church that show us Jesus loves us? Okay, one is the cross. We've got several crosses. What's another place where we know Jesus loves us? The heart. Well, sure, it's in the heart. But things that are in the sanctuary here. The church itself. Yeah, it's the proclamation of Jesus and his love for us. The Bible would be, we have the Bible around, right? How about this right here? What's this called? Yeah. The baptismal font. And this is where the love of God comes to people, and we take the water and we put it on their heads and they become children of God. Sometimes on the altar we have the Lord's Supper, his body and blood, and then we eat it and we drink it for the forgiveness of our sins, and that's the altar. In the Old Testament they had an altar where they sacrificed animals for sins of people. And they would take sheep and goats and they would kill the animals. Because something had to die for sin. Now, we don't kill animals anymore because one sacrifice has been made, Jesus. And look, his body's not on the altar anymore. The altar, that table, that's where they would make sacrifices in the Old Testament. The priest would lay the animal on the altar and then would then kill it. For your sins and my sins, that's the way they did it in the Old Testament. Animals died so we wouldn't. And then Jesus comes and he says, I am now the one who loves you. Yep, what do you got? Well, that was in the temple. And I've been there. I've been where it's at. And it's in Jerusalem. And there's so much blood. That was 2,000 years ago. The last sacrifice had been made. There's so much blood, the blood is still etched in the stone where the altar used to be. I mean, the blood is still in the stone. That's 2,000 years later. It was a lot of blood. But now no more blood because Jesus shed his blood for us. He loves us. So we've got the cross, we've got the altar, we've got the pulpit where his message is proclaimed, right? We have baptism where we come into God. So God loves us. And so we come here to learn that. God loves us. God loves us. He forgave us. How many of you love God? Everybody loves God? Well, good. That's what I want. Everybody loves Jesus. Now, how do you love him? How does Jesus know that you love him? Reading the Bible? Yep. Going to church? Pardon? In your heart? Yeah. Baptism? Yeah. He died on the cross for you? So, again, we know, the Bible says, Jesus said this today in our text. He said, if you love me. And how many of you love Jesus? Okay. If you love Jesus, he says, keep my rules. If you love me, obey me. Keep my commandments. And the number one commandment of all is to love God above everything. Wake up in the morning thinking about God. Go to bed at night thinking about God. Wake up in the morning praying to your God. At lunch, pray to your God before you take a meal. Pray to your God before you eat. Pray to your God before you go to bed. Put God first in your life. If you love me, make me first. And then if you love me. Treat each other well. I want you, God says, to treat your brothers and sisters well. If you love me, love your brothers and sisters. And yet sometimes we don't love our brothers and sisters, do we? Sometimes we fight. And Jesus says, but if you love me, you'll listen to your mom and dad. If you love me, when mom talks, it's Mother's Day, when mom says, would you go clean your room? And you say, yes, I love Jesus, Mother. I will go clean my room. And why do you run to clean your room? Because how many of you love Jesus? If you love me, do what? Follow my rules. Keep my commandments. Yes, Mother, I'll clean up after dinner. Yes, Mother, I will clean my room. Yes, Mother, I will come when you tell me to come. Yes, Mother, I love you. And I'm here to serve you, Mother. And God gave you wonderful mothers on this Mother's Day to listen to and to obey. And dads, too, to listen to and obey. And that's God's will for you. You have a mom. You have a dad. And God says, if you love Jesus, do what? Obey them. Follow their rules. Because if you follow their rules, you're following the rules of Jesus. Because they put them on earth to take care of you. Without them, you'd be all alone. God says, that's not good. So I'm going to give you somebody, but you're too young. You need to listen to mom and dad. You need to obey them. So that's one of the things. How many of you love Jesus? You love Jesus because he loved you first. You love Jesus because he gave his life for you. He poured his water. You become his children. And then he suffered and died and rose again. And we love God because he first loved us. And now then we say, oh God, how can I love you? And he says, keep my rules. Right? Keep my rules. Let's fold our hands. Let's pray. Dear Jesus, thank you for our mothers. Those who take care of us. Teach us and guide us. And thank you for you. For guiding us. By your rules. Teach us to love you by keeping your commandments. In Jesus' name we pray. Amen. Thanks for coming and seeing me.
1: Again, the hymn is hymn number 556, verses 1 through 4, Dear Christians 1 and

Grace, mercy, and peace be unto you from God our Father and our Lord and Savior Jesus Christ. Amen. Our text today from Acts. Certain teachers, the city council said, we'd like to know more about this new teaching, what it is and what you're talking about. Some of the things we hear you say sound strange to us, and we'd like to know what they mean. Dear friends of Christ, you know, we really don't see it much in our day. But we do see it from time to time, people who boldly confess their faith, witness about Jesus. Charlie Kirk did it on a regular basis. And I remember at the Academy of Country Music years ago, a big to-do about Carrie Underwood. She sang with Vince Gill, and they sang Shock of All Shock at an Academy Award thing, How Great Thou Art. And she sang it with all her heart, with all her strength, beautiful voice. Even the skeptics rose up to give her a standing ovation. Carrie Underwood powerfully proclaimed the greatness of God in Father, in Son, in Holy Spirit. And that's exactly what Paul is doing in our text. He's being bold. He's being brave. He's proclaiming. He doesn't care what's going to happen to him. Oh, and he knows what's going to happen to him. There's going to be opposition. And he found himself in Athens at a place called the Areopagus, which is a place where a famous ancient place in Rome where the people would gather to share ideas with one another, to talk, to listen. And Paul was surrounded by unbelievers, skeptics. And they had all kinds of gods, all kinds of things they worshiped. And so Paul stood up in the midst of all of them with a powerful proclamation, there is only one God. There is only one God who created the heavens, and he created the earth, and he made man, and he became man, and then he suffered, and then he died, and he rose. And all who believe in him will be saved, and all who do not will not. Why was Paul so bold? Well, you have to remember, Paul personally knew Jesus Christ. Now, remember, Paul was the one who was named Saul, was also killing Christians. So Jesus appeared to him. And then led him to the desert where he taught him personally for 3 years. Jesus and Paul being trained to be a pastor, an evangelist. And so Paul knew Jesus is God. I've seen him. I've talked to him. I know exactly who he is. And he was ready to die. Because Paul knew that when he goes out in the world and tells people about Jesus, that the people weren't going to like it. And when you go out in the world and you tell people about their sin and that their sin is condemning them, that the people aren't going to like it. And you go out into the world and you tell people about the love of God in Christ Jesus, and then if you love me, then keep those commandments of God, and the people aren't going to like it to be held accountable, to be shown a Savior from sin. And Paul knew what was coming, and yet he wasn't afraid, because he knew that Jesus is on your side, even though suffering may come and persecution may come. And difficulties may come. God rewards faithfulness. And so Paul was not afraid, and neither should we be, as we consider our theme, be bold, share Jesus. Share Jesus. And yet how many of us are afraid? Afraid to talk about it. We're not so brave. We're not so bold. We're not like Paul. We're not so faithful. Sometimes we aren't even brave and bold enough to talk about Jesus with our own children at home, in daily devotions, in daily prayers, to tell our own kids about the God who saves us on a daily basis. Remember who you are, because I, as a parent, need to remember who I am. As grandparents,
talk to our grandchildren about Jesus. And yet it's not so easy. And we don't do it so well. And that's not good. However, Paul did, he stood up in the meeting of the Areopagus and he said, Men of Athens, I see that in every way you are religious. Now, you know, just because you're religious doesn't mean you're saved. There's a lot of religious people who believe in spirits and ghosts and things that are unseen, but that does not mean they know Jesus and are going to heaven. But these people were very religious, and they had all kinds of gods they worshipped and goddesses they worshipped, and there were statues of gods and goddesses and altars and shrines everywhere. As a matter of fact, an ancient Roman poet, satirical poet named Juvenal, wrote, Athens was so full of gods, it was easier to find a god than it was to find a man. They were very religious, very spiritual, very heartfelt. I believe that these things happen, that someday I'm going to die and I'm going to go somewhere and there's life beyond this. I don't know what it is, but I believe it with all my heart. And they believed in all these man-made deities. All these man-made gods. Now, but they weren't very dedicated to them. For the most part, they weren't dedicated to these gods and goddesses that they worshipped. Because really all that they wanted to worship was pleasure. They wanted to worship living the way they wanted to live. Doing what they wanted to do. And so they lived in a culture of false ideas and false gods, a culture of darkness, kind of like the culture we live in today. Please yourself. Do things that make you happy. And all this darkness deeply disturbed Paul. And he looked at all the people, and they were like sheep that have gone astray. He saw that they were all lost in darkness, and he says, this can't be. Somebody has to tell them about Jesus. Because people will worship anything if it advances their selfish, sinful pleasures. And so Paul wanted them to know the truth about a Savior who died. Savior who rose, a Savior who bears our sin. And when you think about people that way, you see them as lost souls who need Jesus, you love them. Because that's what love is. It sees the lost and it has a compassion. The Bible says he looked out upon the people and he had splunkna, he had in his guts, right? In his guts he felt the pain of their loss, the pain of their curse, the darkness in which they lived, and it hurt him, and it hurt Paul, and it hurts us. We don't like what's happening in us. We don't like what's happening in the world around us. And you hurt for lost souls. And you have a passion for being bold and sharing Jesus. Unfortunately, that kind of passion for Christ, love for Christ and love for our neighbor is rare. But the world needs to know about the truths of God. Even today, people have all kinds of strange views, strange ideas about what God is and what God expects of people. Lies and misperceptions, ideas that are far removed from what the Bible says. And yet people believe what they want to believe. People mix movies with reality. You know, the whole Marvel series, mythological gods, gods that were created by men, and people think that stuff's real. They think that stuff matters. And they blend all that movie idea stuff into what they think God might be in their own personal lives. It's all empty. It's all worthless. It's all dark. It's all hopeless. Gives them nothing. You remember the Star Wars movies? How many people after the Star Wars movies referred to God as the Force?
people think about God incorrectly and they say, you know, I know God, he's that man upstairs. So many different ideas, false gods. You know, I hear people say, I don't have to go to church to worship. I can worship God in the mountains or at the lake. Really? Is that where the body of Christ is found? Or is this a false idea? And then people have Mother Earth and Mother Nature, and we have, and what has she done for you recently? Our true God is incapable of being defined by a human mind. He's beyond what mankind can fathom or describe. And so Paul told the skeptics in Athens, the God who made the world and everything in it is the Lord, the master of heaven, the master of earth. He doesn't live in temples made by human hands as if he needed anything, because he himself gives life to all men and breath to everything else. And that's why, as Christians, we boldly confess our faith by singing, O God, O my God, when I in awesome wonder consider all thy works thy hands have made. I look at the creation, I see God. Evolutionists disagree. They say God didn't do it all. We all are descendants from an ancient rock. We evolved from a rock. We say, no, we were created by God, the one true God. Be bold, share Jesus, because the world desperately needs to hear the message. The skeptics of our day, the unbelievers in our families, they need to hear the word of God. Don't you wish that you had a deeper passion for that? Don't you wish you had a great passion to share Jesus? I mean, we all want that, right? It's what we want. To share our faith, to tell people about Jesus, to boldly sing with the conviction of our hearts, then sings my soul, my Savior God, to thee. How great thou art! How great thou art! We want the world to know God's promises, like the one found in Jeremiah. For I know the plans I have for you, says the Lord, plans to prosper you and not harm you, plans to give you a hope and a future. You know, we trust this promise that there's a hope and a future in Christ. But then our faith falters. Oh, don't. And like I said last week to the confirmands, don't let your faith falter. Because as soon as your faith starts to falter, then you fail. And as soon as you fail, then you fall. And if you fall, then you die eternally. Falter, fail, fall, die. We want the world to live. Jesus wants the world to live. We want the world to know the words of Paul. God who made the world and everything in it is the Lord of heaven and earth. He isn't served. The one true God isn't distant. He isn't. He's near. He provides everything. He is everything. He always loves. He always gives. He's always there. And he's here for our fallen condition. And yet the world chooses to live without him. Not wise. Because choices like that lead to eternal death. You know, the universe, everything that we know is under the curse of sin. Everything that we can see and deal with on a daily basis is dying. The universe is dying, the people who live in it. And that's why we have earthquakes, and that's why we have droughts, and that's why we have natural disasters and the fallenness of this world. Jesus wants the brokenness of this world to point people to the solution of a world to come
without sin, without the curse, without the brokenness. God wants us all to seek Him, to be bold, to share Jesus. Paul writes, God created all races of people. He made them live throughout the whole earth. God did this so that people would look for Him and perhaps even find Him. Yet God is actually not very far from any of us. And you know Him. He lives in you. You know Him. He's your Jesus. And Carrie Underwood was not ashamed to sing about it. And when I think that God, His Son not sparing, sent Him to die, well, I scarce can take it in. That on that cross, my burden gladly sharing, He bled and He died to take away my sin. And Paul wrote, I am not ashamed of the gospel. It is the power of God for salvation to everyone who believes. He told the people of Corinth, I have decided to know nothing among you except Jesus Christ and Him crucified. Be bold. Share Jesus. God has given you the opportunity, mothers and dads, to do it at home. To talk about our faith with our children at home on a daily basis with daily devotions. To purchase a hymnal and sing the hymns. Teach your children the hymns of God. Not silly children's songs. Teach them the hymns of God. The words of God. The truths of God. Grandparents, you can do the same thing. Start at home. Tell your family what Christ has done, that He came to die for sinners, to carry our sins, that He loves us and He daily provides for us, and He came to forgive and give us eternal life. Paul wrote, God overlooked the times when people didn't know any better. He overlooked those times, but now He commands everyone everywhere to turn to Him and to change the way they think and to change the way they act. And He set a day when He's going to judge the world with justice. You know, God puts up with false gods. He puts up with false ideas. He puts up with it for a while. But the day is coming when He'll put up with it no more. The judgment day will come. And it is coming. And Paul called the people of Athens to repent. It's time to change. And we do too. Repent. Turn. Change. Before it's too late, believe in God. Follow in His ways. Be bold. Share Jesus. Peter tells us, in your hearts, honor Christ the Lord as holy. Always being prepared to make a defense to anyone who asks you for a reason of the hope that's in you, and yet do it with gentleness and respect. Be prepared to tell people why you believe in Jesus. Be bold. Share Jesus. Have an answer. However, looking back on my ministry of almost 40 years now, I wish I'd done it more like Paul. But too often I was either weak or I was unwilling. And perhaps even am still today. The early Christians, they seem to be fearless. They witnessed Christ and it didn't matter, boldly. Paul didn't say, if I talk about Jesus, I'm worried people won't like me. No, Paul preached Christ and Him crucified, Him died, Him risen, Him alive, for all to hear, for all to believe. And Carrie Underwood spoke her faith boldly. And she powerfully sang the truth. When Christ shall come with shout of acclamation and take me home, what joy shall fill my heart? And then I shall bow with humble adoration and there proclaim, my God, how great Thou art. Amen. Now may the peace of God that passes all understanding keep your hearts and your minds in Christ Jesus unto life everlasting. Amen. Please rise.

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1: 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If you would like to share in this ministry by sponsoring a broadcast, whether it be in thanksgiving to God for a special event, in memory of someone, or to help share this message with a financial contribution, you may call the church office at 712-262-5598 or send a note to 1311 East 18th Street, Spencer, Iowa. Pastor Caldwell will now lead us in prayer and the closing benediction.

0: Our Father, who art in Sunday of Easter, we remember that you suffered, died, and rose again, and the living Christ lives in us. And Lord, we're thankful. We love you. But again, you tell us, if you love me, then keep my commandments. And gracious Heavenly Father, we love you. And if we love you, and we know that we've been first been loved by you, which is why we love you in return. But that love is shown out by how we keep those commandments. That we love you by telling other people that we're bold to share Jesus. Gracious Heavenly Father, teach us to do it with our families first. To be faithful in daily devotions. To teach our children how to pray and how to learn and how to open up that Bible and how to find out who this true God is. To confess our sins. To turn away from the darkness of the world around us with all their false gods and all their false ideas, and to cling to the true living God, who is the way, the truth, and the life. And for no one can come to the Father except through you. And gracious Heavenly Father, help us to cling to that saving Lord, our Savior Jesus Christ, Lord, in your mercy. And gracious Heavenly Father, we pray that you'll bless our mothers this day. We thank you for the gift of motherhood, for what our mothers have done for us. And we pray that you might bless them as they have been a blessing for us. Lord, in your mercy. And gracious Heavenly Father, we pray that you'll be with those sick, shut, or hospitalized, especially Tara Neiswanger, Alan and Janice Breidinger, Bruce Gamble, Angelina Kabrick, Ben Norgard, Troy Husinga, Jesse Whidvey, Carly Byrne, Corey Langner, Lord, these and so many others, we pray for healing. We pray for strength in the midst of their adversity. And we pray for faith to overcome that which fear which builds fear within their hearts. Lord, in your mercy. And gracious Heavenly Father, we pray that you'll be with our missionaries and bless their work, especially Craig and Christy Gabhart and Cody and Arlie Mock. We pray that you'll be with our military during the war-torn areas of the world. And we pray that you'd be with us here in our ministries, our call process to find an assistant pastor with a call committee being guided by your Holy Spirit to find that right person to serve as our shepherd. We also pray that you'll be with our high school seniors as they stand at the new threshold of new beginnings with all the gifts.
1: 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We pray that the hearing of God's word results in great blessings in your life and create an interest in the Lord's work. Please put us on your prayer list and before God's throne. 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
0: Everlasting God, you safely brought us to the beginning of this day. 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
4: 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At Jesus' Ascension, he appears to go away, but Jesus has not forgotten us. Dr. Jason Brogy explains today on the Lutheran Hour. I'm Mark Eicher. Today's message is titled, The King Who Reigns, and we'll hear that in just a moment. 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
3: This week marks an oft-overlooked holiday in the modern church calendar, Ascension Day. Or, as some might call it, the Feast of Ascension. I call it an oft-overlooked holiday for the simple reason that the majority of Christians in America do not have a special service on Thursday, 40 days after Easter. And of those that do, fewer still attend a church with a giant feast and festival after the service. I have been a Christian my entire life, and no one has ever offered me an Ascension Day gift or cookie. I don't know what an Ascension Day cookie would taste like, but if it were left up to me, it would be something surprisingly flavorful and yet light and airy. To be sure, there are many churches in America that still follow a liturgical calendar, and many of them will designate the Sunday before Ascension Day Ascension Sunday, mostly so they can acknowledge it before Pentecost the following Sunday. And I strongly suspect that if I ask the average regular church attender what the holiday was referring to, they would correctly tell me about Jesus' ascension into heaven after Easter and just before Pentecost. If, however, I were to go on to ask about how significant a story it was, perhaps get them to sort a bunch of miracles and throw that one in, I do not get the impression that many American Christians would rank it very high in the list. It is, after all, no Christmas or Easter, not even a Pentecost or Epiphany. And this is where things get interesting. Because while many of us in the modern church may seem to think, even if just to ourselves, that Ascension is perhaps not quite as significant as some of the other major church holidays, the early church seems to be in significant disagreement with us. In fact, it does not take much of a survey of church history to find that throughout history, Ascension was one of the major holidays. We have records of it being celebrated as far back as the 4th century, and in some countries like Germany and France, Ascension Day is still a national holiday to this very day.

which, when you think about it, is really interesting. France and Germany are not countries most Americans think of today as especially church-going or religiously vibrant. Both have seen deep secularization in modern life. And yet, Ascension Day still remains a public holiday there. And this makes me wonder, what is it about Ascension Day that could be so important, that could have been so foundational to the early church, that the celebration of it has left an indelible impression on countries to this very day? What did they know that we are missing? On the surface, Ascension Day may seem like just another impressive miracle performed by Jesus. His last one. One that modern-day movie viewing has made seem like a minor trick in superhero summer blockbuster films. Jesus, like Superman or Neo in The Matrix, takes off into the clouds. If anything, Jesus' version seems a bit slower and less impressive, although it does end with him disappearing in the end. And in a world that is in the midst of tearing itself apart, frankly, Jesus leaving doesn't seem nearly as important as his coming, or his coming again. If anything, it feels disheartening, empty, shallow. Even the disciples were hoping for something more than this. In Acts, right before the ascension, they come together and Luke tells us they ask him, "Lord, will you at this time restore the kingdom to Israel?" He said to them, "It is not for you to know times or the season that the Father has fixed by his own authority." It's as though they are saying, "Oh, okay, we finally get it. We marched in on Palm Sunday with the crowds expecting you to finally be the king, and we didn't get it. You spoke to us the night before they crucified you, and we didn't get it. But now you've risen from the dead. You have defeated sin, death, and the power of the devil. You have proved, without a shadow of a doubt, that you are the promised king, the son of David, the Messiah. Now it must be time for you to start reigning, right? Now it must be time to kick out all the evil of this world and bring in justice, mercy, and your righteousness, right?" And in response, it's a little like Jesus is saying, "Yeah, you still don't get it." And then he leaves. And the disciples, they do as they're told. They head back to Jerusalem and wait for the Holy Spirit. And it's only then that the age of the church really seems to kick off. So, is this just some going away party for Jesus so he can send the Holy Spirit? If so, why the big fuss? Why the festivals? Why the pilgrimages? Why the big feasts? Because there's a lot more going on. The disciples had the right idea. Jesus clearly is the king. From the moment he came, the kingdom of God came in and with him. And Easter definitely declares that the king has won. But if Easter tells us the king has won, then Ascension tells us the king is reigning. And his reign is good. This truth surprises many. While many Christians are used to confessing on a weekly basis that Jesus ascended to heaven and there he sits at the right hand of God the Father Almighty, from thence he will come to judge the living and the dead, this picture seems to them more like a distant king than an active king reigning in our lives. But let us look a little more closely at the ascension with a slightly different lens, and we may just walk away with a clearer picture. The story of Jesus' ascension is unique. It occurs twice in the New Testament from the same author. Luke ends his gospel with the ascension and begins his second book, the Acts of the Apostles, with the story again, almost like a TV show, previously on the New Testament. We heard a little from Acts moments ago. Hear now the account from the closing of the gospel according to Luke. Since rising on Easter, Jesus has been busy. Luke records that after the women found an empty tomb and encountered two angels, Jesus then appeared to two disciples on their way to Emmaus. They are kept from recognizing Jesus, and after telling him their woes, he proceeds to open scripture to them, revealing, "Was it not necessary that the Christ should suffer these things and enter into his glory?" And beginning with Moses and all the prophets, he interpreted to them in all the scriptures the things concerning himself. It is only with the breaking of bread over dinner and the vanishing before their eyes
realize that the disciples realize it is the risen Jesus they have been with all along. As they run back to tell their tale to the rest of the disciples, they find that Peter has now encountered him too. Luke then concludes his gospel writing. As they were talking about these things, Jesus himself stood among them and said to them, "Peace to you." But they were startled and frightened and thought they saw a spirit. And he said to them, "Why are you troubled? And why do doubts arise in your hearts? See my hands and my feet, that it is I myself. Touch me and see. For a spirit does not have flesh and bones, as you see that I have." And when he had said this, he showed them his hands and his feet. And while they still disbelieved for joy and were marveling, he said to them, "Have you anything here to eat?" They gave him a piece of broiled fish, and he took it and ate before them. Then he said to them, "These are my words that I spoke to you while I was still with you, that everything written about me in the law of Moses and the prophets and the Psalms must be fulfilled." Then he opened their minds to understand the scriptures and said to them, "Thus it is written that the Christ should suffer and on the third day rise from the dead, and that repentance for the forgiveness of sins should be proclaimed in his name to all nations, beginning from Jerusalem. You are my witnesses of these things. And behold, I am sending the promise of my Father upon you. But stay in the city until you are clothed with power from on high." And he led them out as far as Bethany, and lifting up his hands, blessed them. While he blessed them, he parted from them and was carried up into heaven. And they worshipped him and returned to Jerusalem with great joy and were continually in the temple blessing God. This is the word of the Lord. Notice what Luke does not do here. This is not the flannel graph Sunday school pictures I remember from my childhood. It is not a vivid description of Jesus flying through the air replete with clouds and angels and full of special effects. Instead, it is simple, almost understated. Luke does not dwell on the mechanics of Jesus rising into the sky. Instead, he draws our attention away from where he is going and towards what he is doing. Jesus leaves, teaching, promising, sending, blessing. Ascension Day is often thought of as a moment Jesus exits the stage, but that is not what is happening at all. Jesus is ascending to his throne, but it turns out his reign looks different from what the disciples or we expect. If I close my eyes and try to picture a king ascending to the throne on Coronation Day, I see the pomp and circumstance. I see the attendants. I see the king's stately robes and ceremonial garments. But I do not see the king. I do not actually see his face. He is turned away, facing his throne, walking towards it. But that is not the picture Luke leaves us with. Here, in our king, we have Jesus facing the disciples, hands raised, blessing them. Even as he rises into the air, even as he disappears from view, he continues to face the disciples and offer a blessing. Indeed, this seems to be the hallmark of his reign. Jesus comes to bless his people, to redeem them, to bring them into his kingdom, to call them members of his family and make them a part of his mission. So what does the reign of Jesus actually look like? It looks like this. He teaches. He opens scriptures. He makes sense of what once seemed confusing. He promises power for frightened disciples. He sends out witnesses with a message of repentance and forgiveness. And over all of it, he blesses. That is what his reign looks like. Not distance, not indifference, not a king who has gone missing, but a living Lord who reigns for the sake of his people. For many, this may sound like a cold comfort. There are real evils in this world. Real evils that have not magically disappeared since Jesus ascended to his throne. Cancer is real. War is real. Injustice is real. Grief is real. Ascension does not ask us to pretend otherwise. It does not tell the suffering person that pain is an illusion or that

0: endured our suffering, carried our sin, passed through death, and risen on the other side of it. So when we say that Christ reigns, we are not saying that pain does not matter. We are saying that pain does not get the throne. Ascension Day is a reminder that we need not look for earthly kings to save us or solve our every problem. We serve the King of all creation, He who died and rose again, He who reigns at the right hand of God the Father Almighty, He who will transform all of creation upon His return, He who even now is calling others into His kingdom, He who even now works through us, His children, His ambassadors, to announce His forgiveness, mercy, and righteousness to this broken world until the day of His glorious return. Amen.
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0: Next week, Lutheran Hour speaker Michael Ziegler talks about small efforts that yield great results. And here's part of what you'll hear.
1: Do not despise small beginnings. The saying comes from the Bible. It's from the Old Testament book of Zechariah, the prophet. When God looks at our small beginnings, he doesn't see what we see. God sees small change compounded into eternity. God sees the baby steps of his children in whom he delights. God sees the mural he's making from our broken mosaics to form the perfect picture of his son, Jesus.
0: Dr. Michael Ziegler, next week.

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0: Music courtesy of the Hymnal Project of the Michigan District of the Lutheran Church, Missouri Synod. 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
1: Trusting in His promises, we are bold to pray. Our Father who art in heaven, hallowed be Thy name. Thy kingdom come, Thy will be done on earth as it is in heaven. Give us this day our daily bread. Forgive us our trespasses, as we forgive those who trespass against us. Lead us not into temptation, but deliver us from evil. For thine is the kingdom, and the power, and the glory, forever and ever. Amen. Receive now the benediction from our Lord. May the Lord bless you and keep you. May the Lord make His face shine upon you and be gracious to you. May the Lord look upon you with His favor, lift up His countenance upon you, and grant you His peace. Amen.
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7: We are continuing in our series on the early church. We are picking up where we left off last week, where Paul is heading out into his missionary journey. And what I read to you now is, I believe, the first words we have from Paul in 1 Thessalonians chapter 1. Verse 1, follow along with me, please. Paul, Silvanus, and Timothy, to the church of the Thessalonians and God the Father and the Lord Jesus Christ, grace to you and peace. We give thanks to God always for all of you, constantly mentioning you in our prayers, remembering before our God and Father your work of faith and labor of love and steadfastness, of hope in our Lord Jesus Christ. For we know, brothers, loved by God, that he has chosen you, because our gospel came to you not only in word, but also in power and in the Holy Spirit with full conviction. You know what kind of men we proved to be among you for your sake. And you became imitators of us and of the Lord, for you received the word in much affliction with the joy of the Holy Spirit. Bow with me. God, thank you again for all the blessings and the struggles. Be with us this morning. Open your word to us. Let it find its way deep into our hearts. In your name. Amen. So just as a bit of a recap, last week we learned about Peter and Paul. I told y'all and reminded you of the vision that Peter had had with the sheet or tablecloth coming down, with the food that had been forbidden, being told that this is clean. It was meant to tell Peter that this is for this gospel message, this fulfilled Jewish message, is for everyone now. And we also read about and looked at Paul's Damascus Road experience, where he is going along breathing threats and, in fact, putting Christians in prison. He's there at the stoning of Stephen, so he's involved in actual, death because you're a Christian. And yet, due to this Damascus Road experience, this Jew of Jews, this Pharisee of Pharisees, realizes that he's been going about it all wrong. And he becomes what most people would agree is the missionary to the Gentiles. Now remember, Gentile is just a word that means not Jew. So it just means that he, after an argument with Peter, where he has begun to, Peter has sort of slipped back. He was there with Paul in Antioch. He was eating and drinking, is the way the text says it. He was, in other words, having fellowship with Jew and Gentile. But some other Jews showed up from Jerusalem. Peter began to feel like that sort of, you know, judgment, that sort of, the social norms. He wasn't doing what he was supposed to do according to that. And so Peter retreats back. He no longer breaks bread with the Gentiles. And this upsets Paul quite a bit. And the main argument, and if you've ever read the New Testament, you'll see this, and it might be confusing to us today, but the main argument is over whether, in order to be in this new way, they didn't even call it Christianity yet, it was just the way, it was this new, possibly, they believed, fulfilled Jewish sect. This faith as to where it was headed the whole time, and now through Jesus it had arrived, it was completed. The question was whether you had to do this thing that Jewish people had had to do for millennia, and that is circumcision. It was a religious rule that had been very important to do. And if you lived in, let's just say, Old Testament times, you needed to do it. It was part of the journey. But in this dream with Peter, and this Damascus Road experience with Paul, and the rest of the work that God does inside of them through Jesus, they know that it's supposed to be about something deeper now. It's not supposed to just be this outward action. But Peter, he retreats back. Paul gets upset at this. They have a huge argument. Paul basically loses, as far as socially, as far as if you were there watching, he seems like he loses. He leaves Antioch, persona non grata, never to return. And he begins to go out on what's known as his Aegean mission. This is hard to see. Oh my gosh. This is the Via Ignatia. This is the main Roman road at the time. If you can get some kind of sense, it's quite long. It would be, if you went from one end to the other, it would be like walking from here to Denver, Colorado. And so this is the main road that after he kind of sails across the Aegean here, just to show you what we're talking about, this is the Mediterranean. Hopefully you can recognize some of that, Spain and Italy, Greece. Of course, it is the part of the Mediterranean between Greece and Turkey right here. That's the Aegean. And it is around this rim that Peter will do most of his missionary work. He will kind of have what we call a Pauline pattern. He'll show up in a town. The first one was Philippi. If you've ever read Philippians, it's that was a letter sent to that group. And he makes what we call a house church. A house church. Talked about this last week. This church started as a house church. It just means a church in a home. That's it. And they get together in these homes. And Paul, he does a good job of establishing some new rituals, some new worship, if you will, some new liturgy. And the primary ones are baptism and the Lord's Supper. And he kind of baptizes leaders, somebody to be in charge of this house church, this sort of like a deacon, if you will, or a deaconess. There were women as well as men that he left. The one in Corinth was a female. The one in Philippi was most likely a male. They put these leaders there. He teaches them about the Lord's Supper. He gives them the liturgy for it. He baptizes. He serves for a time, and then he moves on. As he moves on to another town to kind of repeat the same pattern, he will usually send help back because he's kind of accumulating helpers. Remember Barnabas has left him, but Timothy and Silvanus have joined. We read about them in the scripture today. And eventually, if he was moved to, he wrote a letter back. And most of the New Testament are these letters that Paul is writing back to his churches, the house churches that he started, in order to help them out, to offer guidance, instruction, truth. This is the earliest house church that we have in archaeological record that you can actually like walk into and visit. It's underground because this is much after Paul's life, but still early on in the life of Christianity. So it's underground in order to be hidden from the Roman persecution at the time. This is known as Duro Europos is where it's at. Just to give you, for those of you who like this kind of thing, this is just some of what was on the walls, some of the earliest artwork that we have. This is a tile with an image on it. Here we have Bible trivia. Which Bible story is this one, do you think, that they had painted on the walls? Anybody tell? It's kind of hard to see. It's the golden calf. You can see the calf there. So this is one of our earliest. This would have been still a house church. It's not a dedicated building in town yet because it's too persecuted. So they're hiding it in homes. This would be Paul's pattern. What we just read, 1 Thessalonians, is, I believe, the first letter that we have. What he's done is he's gone around that Aegean rim. He's gone to Philippi. He stops at Athens. He eventually makes his way to Corinth. We'll get some letters for Corinth if you've ever read 1 or 2 Corinthians. But the first one he writes is he writes back to Thessalonica, was the name of the town, from Corinth. And if you look into what he wrote here, it's interesting to me because I think it sums up much of what Paul's message will be throughout the rest of what we read in the New Testament. Let's key in on a few things here. First off, if you look at, let's see, it is verse 6. He says, you receive, there's a dichotomy here. I'm talking about two things that are kind of opposite today that balance out. And in this verse, we see that they received the word in much affliction with joy. Have you ever been afflicted and joyful? It just seems kind of opposite to me. I mean, I'm not saying it can't happen, okay? No, not at all. But it seems odd to me. There are theologians that have said that the gospel afflicts the comfortable and comforts the afflicted. That the gospel message, again, see that balancing side. That if you're at a place where you're rather comfortable in life, you've kind of taken care of what you need to take care of, that the gospel will challenge you when you hear it. That's the work you need to do. God's voice in your life will show you that you haven't arrived yet, you're not in heaven yet, you have work to do. But if you're in a season in life or in a time where you're very afflicted, you're already very challenged, maybe you just feel like you're drowning in whatever it might be that's making that season in life that difficult, the same word of God will comfort you. It will affirm your worth. Think about the kind of emotional state people are in when they feel like they're drowning, when they feel like life is against them, when maybe it has been. Maybe there have been some truly unfair, terrible things, some betrayals. They begin to feel like they're worthless. They begin to feel what we say in modern language, depression. Sometimes suicidal ideations. They begin to turn to substances and addiction in order to avoid these feelings. I'm not saying that any of you have done that, but as a human race, it's quite common to have periods in life where we go through these things. I myself have had periods in life where I felt like I was drowning and I needed to return to the Word of God for comfort. To know and to be reminded that even though I was being betrayed by people in my life who were supposed to have done me right but did me very wrong, I am a child of God and I have worth. Now, likewise, I've had periods in my life where things are going pretty good. And even being someone who's been involved in church, I make the terrible dad joke. I had a drug problem as a kid because I was drugged to church Sunday morning, Sunday night, Tuesday night prayer meeting. My mom's here, so, by the way, so I'm kind of poking at her right now. I've had periods in my life where things are going well, relatively. It's okay. I feel good. And you know what I've done with my faith? I've let it go on autopilot. Even as a pastor, there are times where we let it just become a routine. In fact, it's more common than you might realize. And what I need from the Word of God in those times is to look in that mirror and see that log in my own eye and to see that work that I still need to do. The Word of God, the gospel itself, will affirm your worth, but also show you your work. See, here's the thing, church. Jesus does not care about your spiritual life. Jesus cares about your whole life. Too often, we talk in a way and we don't realize that we kind of create these spheres where as long as I'm checking these boxes, as long as I'm circumcised, right? As long as I'm doing these right things, religious ritual things, then I'm good. My spiritual life has all the right checks. This is what Paul is so furious at. He says, no, it's not just about that. Those things are good to do. He doesn't say that you have to stop doing them, but it's not what it's about. It is about the Word of God revealed through Jesus and through Scripture. Jesus cares about your whole life. Now, Paul's journey will continue. He goes through a lot, and we don't have time this morning to go through all the ins and outs. Maybe one day we'll do a year-long class on it or something. We'll see. But let's just hit a few highlights. We don't get the Philippians letter until, I would say, about midway through the journey. The Philippians letter, Philippi, is the first church, the first house church that he starts, but it takes a little while before he writes them back. He is in, I believe it's Ephesus is where he's at when he's writing to Philippi. Let's just hear a little bit from Philippians. You don't have to turn there right now. Just let's listen and see if we hear. I'd like to do this as a bit of a test. Do we hear Paul focused on the work of being a Christian? By the way, if you were to study all of Paul's life, he's kind of worried about the work side at first, and then later he gets to the worth. And I think that's kind of a natural journey. But Philippians chapter 1, he says, I am sure of this, that he who began a good work in you will bring it to completion. Philippians chapter 2, work out your own salvation with fear and trembling, for it is God who works in you both to will and to work for his good name. Philippians chapter 3, not that I have already obtained this or am already perfect. He's saying I haven't arrived, right? But I press on to make it my own because Christ Jesus has made me his own. I press towards the goal, for the prize is upward. There's a struggle, there's a striving, there's a work to do yet. Later on, Paul will be in Corinth. Corinth is a major town at the time. And he will write a unique letter. It's kind of a difficult letter to read in the scripture. It's not one that pastors recommend to start with unless you want to get real serious. And it's unique in the sense, for a few reasons, but for purposes today, it's unique because he's writing to a house church he did not start. He has not been there yet. And that is the letter to Rome. Romans is considered by many theologians and scholars that one of the most beautiful works that teach us the theology of Jesus Christ, fulfilling God's plan from the Jewish people to everyone today that exists. In this letter that he writes to Rome, he's heard about them. He's heard about, I think there's actually more than one church that he's sending it to. Let's see if we can listen and hear where he's highlighting our worth. Romans chapter 8 really brings this home. The very first verse says, there is therefore now no condemnation for those who are in Christ Jesus. Are you in a time of life where you feel condemned? Are you in a time of life where you feel like you're drowning, where you feel like the world is against you? Paul is saying there is no condemnation for you who are in Christ Jesus. Later on in chapter 8, He'll go so far as to say, so then, brothers, we are debtors not to the flesh to live according to the flesh. We live according to that, we'll die. But it is by the Spirit that we need to live. For all who are led by the Spirit of God are children of God. Think about that, church, just for a moment. Take just a second and remind yourself, you are a son and a daughter of God. Paul says that when we have this inside of us, when we remember that we have been adopted into this family, we should cry out, Abba, Father. And the Spirit himself bears witness with our spirit because we are children of God. Usually I don't make you turn to two places, but if you have time and if you have your Bible, whether that's an app, go to 2 Timothy, please, chapter 4. I'll go there with you. This is widely agreed on to be a letter, the second letter. That's why it's 2 Timothy chapter 4, 2 Timothy chapter 4. That Paul is writing to one of his most dependable companions. We've heard about him last week. We read about him already. He was there when he's writing 1 Thessalonians, Timothy. And Paul has, this is widely agreed on to be the last words that Paul writes. So today we will hear the first words, some in the middle, and the very last ones. This is the final chapter in 2 Timothy. And the situation in Paul's life is he's in prison. He's made it to Rome. He's in what's known as a maritime prison cell, which was a special kind of Roman cell. It's his second time to be imprisoned in Rome. The first time was what's the name there? I know in jails there's like not maximum strength. What is it? Where maximum security. And then the first time he was in like light security. He actually could come and go. It was like a more like a country club. He was just checked in and checked out when he wanted to. But the second time he's going to that maximum security known as a maritime. We see Rembrandt painting this scene here. It's cold. He asked Timothy to bring him a cloak. He's freezing. It's dark. It would have been probably underground or definitely, if, even though Rembrandt added a window here so he could have some lighting, he probably wouldn't have had any light. Doubtful that they would have given him a candle. Maybe. Maybe it had a small window that let just enough light in where he could write from time to time. Maybe there was just a small enough candle that they gave him. But the point is, this was meant to be the most punitive, uncomfortable, dark cells that the Roman government had to offer. This is late 60s in the first century. Nero is emperor now. If you ever heard of Nero, you might know that that is associated with the great fires of Rome at this time. And Nero has blamed these crazy Christians. Nero is blaming, there's not any evidence that historically that we can find, but he's decided, maybe it's a political strategy for him, he's decided to blame Christians for these great fires that have spread across Rome, and Paul has become a scapegoat. He has become an example to be made. He had a trial. And he says in 2 Timothy, he'll tell us that no one stood in his defense. Not one person. He had another compadre, Demas, that was with him for a while. A trusted friend, a disciple, a co-worker, if you will, who has deserted him. So he's in a dark cell. He's cold. He's probably not getting enough nutrition. He feels completely betrayed. No one has gotten his back. And if you'll look into 2 Timothy verses, chapter 4, verses 2 through 4, let's see what he has to say. Preach the word. Be ready in season and out of season. Reprove, rebuke, and exhort with complete patience and teaching. For the time is coming when people will not endure sound teaching. But having itching ears, they will accumulate for themselves teachers to suit their own pleasure and will turn away from listening to the truth and wander off into myth. Church, does that sound like it could describe today? Yes, thank you. I'm from the South. You can holler out. It's all right. Paul sees it coming, that the new faith that is beginning to call itself Christianity has a slippery slope ahead of it. He's already seeing it in Corinth. He's already seeing it in some of the places that he started house churches, that they're already sort of picking the teachers to teach them the way they want. Why? Why would you want to sort of pick and be in charge of being told what you want to hear and according to your own pleasures? It's so you don't have to see that work, because it's uncomfortable. Seeing the log in your own eye is uncomfortable. It's why Jesus said what you do usually is just look at the splinter in someone else's. Paul is finishing this time in his life, encouraging Timothy to help people avoid this. And then he offers one of the most famous sort of verses that recaps his feeling. If you'll jump down just to verse 6 for me. He says, "For I am already being poured out as a drink offering, and the time of my departure has come." He knows he's about to be executed. Verse 7, "I have fought the good fight. I have finished the race. I have kept the faith." How do you live with God's call? How do you know if you're living with God's call? Oh, my apologies. You mess up with PowerPoints. In the Greek there, there's something you don't get in the English. Paul uses three times with fight and the good faith and kept. He uses a tense that we don't know or recognize in the English. It's known as the perfect tense. And in Greek writing, it would have been obvious that when he picks three verbs in a row to all be this perfect tense, it would be on purpose. And it was. And it would be to signal something. When that repetition is there, with that emphasis and that rhythm, what it's trying to communicate is, see, the perfect tense is actions that have happened in the past that are still affecting today and will continue to affect forever. The perfect tense in the Greek, when you read a verb that's in that, and that was all through the verses we just read, it is something that has happened, but it's still happening. And it will keep making a difference. This repetition creates a sense of, I'm quoting here, settled finality across multiple dimensions. It has this language of affirmation that it has been done. It is secured. And yet the words themselves, even though it is done and he can trust in the work that God did in him because he decided that Paul was worth it, it still took a lot of effort. Fought the good fight. Kept the faith. Paul's life was ongoing and costly. He went from Philippi, Thessalonica, Corinth, Rome, and so many places in between. But he lived a life where he said yes to God's voice. He got rid of that no, and he said yes. He said yes to God's yes in him, which let him know he was worth it. He could go and fight the good fight and do the work that God had called him to. From that Roman cell, abandoned by his friends, condemned by the empire, he does not write of despair. He says, "I have fought. I have finished. I have kept the faith." The work was real. The struggle was costly and the race was long. But the worth in him was never in question after he met Jesus on the Damascus Road. When God begins in a human life who surrenders to his call and brings it to completion, it stands forever. How do you know if you're living with God's call? Do you know your worth as his child? And do you have before you an actively participating in the work that he wants you to do? If you have both, then you're living with God's call. Bow with me. God, thank you so much for your word. Thank you that you're a God that loves us. is interested in us, that is intentional about reaching out to us, sometimes in such a way as a Damascus Road experience, and sometimes in just a small whisper, but you are there. Thank you that ours is not a faith of just ritual and just a facade, just an image to be kept, but a real relationship with you. I pray, God, for any person sitting here this morning, including myself, if you are in a time of life where you feel worthless, hear God's voice that you are his child. I pray for those who have gotten comfortable, who have allowed their faith to become routine, that you would be that mirror and not let them look away and give them that yes to the work you have. In your name, amen.
0: This is CBS News on the Hour, your home for original reporting. I'm Peter King. For days, President Trump has said he expected a response from Iran to his peace proposal quickly. Now that response has come through Pakistani mediators, according to Iran's state-run media. No details provided from either side yet. Arizona Democratic Senator Mark Kelly tells CBS's Face the Nation it's time to end the war.
8: We've expended a lot of munitions, and that means the American people are less safe, whether it's a conflict in the Western Pacific, with China or somewhere else in the world.
0: The war's most direct effect on most Americans has been at the gas pump. CBS's Wendy Gillette.
9: AAA says the current national average for a gallon of gas is over $4.50. For a second straight week, prices have increased 25 cents, the highest they've been since 2022.
10: We're not going out of town in my car anytime soon. If we're going to do anything, we're going to be on a bus, a shuttle, a train, or a plane because the gas prices are so high.
0: 17 Americans are among the dozens of passengers being taken off of the cruise ship hit by a hantavirus outbreak. The ship arriving hours ago at Tenerife Island off the coast of Morocco. The BBC's Sarah Rainsford is there.
11: They were met here by medics and by officials in full white protective hazmat costumes and then quickly processed and put onto coaches that are standing by to take them to the airport. And all day we expect these journeys from the cruise liner to shore to continue until more than 100 passengers and crew have been evacuated.
0: The World Health Organization says these passengers are asymptomatic, but local residents are still worried. WHO Chief Tedros Adhanom Ghebreyesus.
12: The risk is low, so they shouldn't worry.
0: More than 100 passengers are reported sick with norovirus aboard the Caribbean Princess cruise ship. It's due to dock at Port Canaveral, Florida tomorrow. So-called red states have been rushing to change their congressional maps ahead of the midterm elections, redrawing district lines to heavily favor Republicans while minimizing districts that tend to favor Democrats and minorities that tend to vote Democrat. South Carolina Democrat and African-American Congressman James Clyburn tells CNN State of the Union he's pressing on no matter what.
13: I have a district that's about 45% African-American. I have no idea what the number will be after the legislature finishes. But whatever that number is, I will be running on a record and a promise. My record and America's promise.
0: South Carolina's James Clyburn. This is CBS News.
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19: Florida's attorney general says an Orlando man has been arrested for swindling another man out of $1 million for a non-existent project and using the money for personal stuff. 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On this Mother's Day, CBS's Stacey Lynn has been busy asking a few kids in Maryland about their moms.
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25: Welcome to CBS Eye on Veterans, the weekly show that covers important issues to the veteran community and some of the most interesting military vets in America. I'm Navy vet and journalist Phil Briggs reporting for ConnectingVets.com. Today we're going to meet the fascinating Jenna Carlton, a Navy veteran, an inspiring social media influencer who founded a Facebook community just for millennial vets. On this page and in this group, she's tackled some seriously tough subjects, including military sexual trauma. But she also regularly posts thought-provoking questions both on Facebook and Instagram, and as an author has created a workbook to help veterans answer the crucial questions about what to do after they leave the military. And along the way, many of these posts and segments have gone viral. And today, we'll hear why. So with that, let's say hello to my fellow Navy shipmate, a podcaster, a veteran influencer, Miss Jenna Carlton. Jenna, welcome to the show.
26: Hey, Phil. Thanks for having me.
25: Yeah, super good. You were referred to me by somebody, and full disclosure, they were like, hey, you got to have the millennial veteran on. And I was like, I had just seen you on LinkedIn. I think it was even the one about why veterans should not help with the military recruiting. Although numbers have risen over the last couple of years dramatically. Let's just jump in there to the spicy. Why should veterans really not be quick to help the DOD find its next generation of military service members?
26: Yes. So that was my reaction to a panel that I attended, and it was the VA press secretary. He was going on and on about how veterans should speak up, share about the great things of your service, because all the bad stuff gets in the news. And we need to outweigh that. And I was looking around this room and I was like, okay, no one's going to say it. I'll go up there and ask this question. How can I feel comfortable recommending service when I know so many people who are hurting and not getting the care, not able to receive their benefits? And I was kind of met with the response of, just keep letting us know. If that's happening, we're trying our best. Let us know. So that's what I did. I wrote that all up and I let them know.
1: It was a great read, and I think it shows that you've got your finger on the pulse of kind of what part of the veteran community is thinking. And most especially, you know, as you named it, the millennial veteran group there on Facebook, you know, you've offered support through that Facebook page and by defining the community, by giving them a platform to talk about it. Yeah, you're really uncovering, I think, some things that the guys and ties, they don't always hear about, or if it's just the nature of the beast. But I'm really glad you're doing what you're doing. Before we get to how you founded the Facebook support group, the Millennial Veteran, let's rewind a little bit. Tell me a little bit about the Navy history.
26: Sure. So I joined in 2013, right out of high school. I was supposed to be in intel, but I got in trouble, surprise, surprise, and I ended up being in weather, which weather is a great job. AGs on the ship were very rare, and I got to go on a carrier. I did a deployment, went to Greece, we went to Dubai, all these fun places, and I enjoyed my time in the Navy, but slowly realized I couldn't see myself in a leadership role. I didn't think I would thrive there. And with my interests, I was kind of looking for getting more into foreign policy or policy in some capacity.
1: Yeah, sure. You're growing up as you're entering the military too. How old were you when you joined?
26: I was 19.
1: So at that age, you know, oftentimes it's tough to even see you in a leadership role, or sure, you can go from E3 to E4, maybe E5. You know, do you want to be managing people? You're still probably only a 21-year-old gal, or, you know, a 21-year-old sailor. I mean, a lot of people at 21, you know, I stayed E4 for a reason.
26: Right, right. And also just the leadership styles that I saw, I couldn't see myself doing that. It seemed like whenever somebody got rank, they had to turn on a switch and become a different person instead of just adapting a leadership style that was something they were comfortable with. So I hated that, and I did not want to be that, for lack of better words, and turn on people that I was serving with.
1: Right, right. Yeah, and that's probably one of the biggest changes you make, especially when you go from like regular enlisted to like chief and senior enlisted. Like, okay, now you're giving counseling. Now, you know, instead of being the knucklehead that is just hanging out with everybody complaining about having to clean the compartment or the way the divo is acting, well, now you got to be the chief, and now you got to be on the boss's side of every argument. Interesting. Also interesting, your desire for public policy, maybe thinking that, okay, I can make a difference here. I can continue to serve. And you went on to intern on Capitol Hill with the House Veterans Affairs Committee, something I've covered early in my career here with CBS Ion Veterans. And you go first, and then I'll share why I agree with you.
26: I did not know what I was walking into. I honestly thought that it was legit, like a committee, because, you know, I didn't watch anything. I was just like, I'm going to go do this internship. Maybe they'll be interested in some of my ideas. No, that was not the case. I spent most of my time answering the phones and writing letters, but that was very impactful for me because I really got to hear feedback from different generations. And, you know, if you're calling Congress, it's not the first place you're calling. It's usually the last. So these people are very frustrated. They've been trying to get help. It was a lot of older veterans, and they're calling just to get out their frustration. But I also found out that even though I was a veteran, and since I had just gotten out, and I'm a woman, I'm a young woman, I was like 24, I didn't even consider myself a veteran. But when I would call and they would say, are you a veteran? I just need to talk to a veteran. And I'm like, yes. And they would feel more comfortable talking with me. So I found so much power in that, even though these were probably men, mostly men in their 70s, 80s, and they just felt more comfortable talking with me, and they felt like I could relate to them. So I still carry that with me today.
1: Oh, so cool. What did you think about the policy issues and the things that were being discussed? What years were you there?
26: I was just there for the summer of 2019, but it was there was a lot of things going on. There was a Blue Water Navy Act was going through, which was allowing Vietnam era, because you had to be in certain locations if you were exposed to Agent Orange. And now this opened the doors up to so many different coordinates that they were deployed to, so they were able to receive benefits. So that was cool to see roll out. But there was a lot of frustrating things. This was a time where suicide was happening right on VA campuses in cars. So there was a lot of conversations about VA police, and there was VA police violence on the rise. So there was a lot of stuff going on.
1: Yeah. And it's tough to see them move swiftly. You know, they don't. There's right. issues that happen in the news, and then people are like, we need to do something. And then when it comes down to the doing of the something, it's a very slow, laborious process. You talked about one aspect of it that you didn't really like, but it was how these resolutions get moved. And sometimes the things that hold it back are like nothing to do with the bill itself. It's politics.
26: Mm-hmm. Yes. Yes. It's definitely of who wants their name on a bill, who created the bill. You know, Republicans and Democrats will each write something, a solution, some piece of policy, and they're very similar, but they might both not get pushed because they're fighting over whose name's on it. And that was very frustrating for me because I was sitting here answering the phones, having people really needing help, and yet we are arguing about who's going to get the credit for this bill.
1: Isn't that crazy? Like, who's going to get the credit for making a difference in somebody's lives? Certainly those that have raised their right hand and served our country. As you'd mentioned with Blue Water Navy Act, you got guys that were like dying of diseases that they right. incurred because of their service in Vietnam. That was the 70s. I feel you on that. I did a deep documentary or a deep dive in a couple podcasts about cannabis. And I want to say that might have been 2017, just as the mental health crisis was beginning, the waves of it were beginning to hit the VA and that suicide crisis opened up. All the veteran service organizations aligned in a letter about cannabis. And I remember sitting in this meeting with them and they're like, here it is. Here's the answer. We've got a new tool in the toolkit. And as of right now, that tool still isn't in the toolbox.
26: Yep. Things move slow. And it's almost like you need that one event to really get things going to get

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9: 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Today we're talking with Navy veteran Jenna Carlton, who founded the rapidly growing Facebook group called the Millennial Veterans. Combined with its associated Instagram audience, listeners of the weekly podcast Vet Chat, Millennial Veterans has amassed over 30,000 followers and grabs more every day. Jenna served aboard the carrier USS Harry S. Truman. And later in this interview, she'll describe some shocking revelations about her time aboard the ship. But we'll jump back into our conversation, where she describes how before she was a widely popular veteran voice online, she was an intern for the House Veterans Affairs Committee on Capitol Hill.
10: So during my internship, you know, I not only found the collective power of veterans, I found so many new resources that a lot of people I know did not know about. So I was looking for a place that I could share them. Me and my husband would go to our local Legion, and we're definitely younger by at least 15 years, which is not a problem, but I was looking for younger veterans because, again, I saw what had happened to the Vietnam era veterans and how long it took them to get justice. And I was like, I cannot wait for this to happen. So I wanted to get younger veterans together, especially those who are going through college, looking for those benefits, ways to get those benefits, and put them all together. And Facebook group was my answer.
9: Tell me about some of your favorite guests.
10: That's always such a hard question. One of my favorite guests was I got to do in person, and she was my best friend from boot camp. And, you know, we've kept in touch all these years, and we went out to Vegas recently. So I got to interview her in person, and she's now becoming a pilot, and just hearing her story of where she came from. In California, and how she's just, you know, kicking out there. It's inspiring to hear that. I've also had a lot of people on there that are just so vulnerable.

0: vulnerable, people who, really will share what they went through. And that's what my audience loves because they can relate to that. And it's inspiring for them to open up because so much of the veteran community is stay hard. We don't want soft in our military. And I'm like, no, I want veteran community to be a place of healing.
1: And I tend to agree with you. I've had veterans on here that have shared some seriously personal things. And your generation being so digital, being so ready to just open up and share in a comment thread is a beautiful use, I think, of, your page, of the support group, and probably explains its massive growth. When did you know you were onto something? Like, how many followers, how many members did you have when you were kind of like, whoa, this is a thing?
0: So I told myself, I gave myself 5 years and I was like, you're going to commit to this. You're going to not give up. Because the first 2 years of anything, especially if you're trying to gain traction on social media, it's uphill battle and you're going to get crickets. You're not going to get much. So I was on my 3rd year and I had my first reel go viral and it was, a picture of me in uniform. And I was saying, I'm so excited to get out and be who I want to be. And then it was a picture of me. After I got out and it said, I don't know what I want to be. And so many people related to that because when you get out, you feel like you've lost your sense of purpose. You feel like you're alone in this, but honestly, we all go through this and there's a lot of key things that we all go through, losing our identity, losing structure, losing that purpose, all things we go through when we get out. And so when I hit that, maybe I struck that chord with so many people. I was like, yes, that's it. Like, finally, this will help me reach more people because I know everyone goes through this.
1: And you're like, why did it take something so obvious and simple? I've done all these in-depth, well-researched interviews. I've thought through all these things. And then something that plain, that basic, that ultimate common denominator takes you from a few hundreds to thousands. And I'll say this, I've seen some of your posts. They already have hundreds of comments and I look and it's 25 minutes old. I'm like, oh my gosh, you
0: No.
1: just put that up and you've already reached 1,000 people saying something about it. So hats off to you for the success that you're having both with the Millennial Veterans Facebook group and of course, Instagram as well. Where do we want to go next? You tackle some tough conversations with some of your guests and even some of your own content there about military sexual trauma. And in one post, you wrote about the screenshot that shaped your military career. I won't get real specific, but it includes some graphic language from fellow sailors who are having a conversation via text. And one of them described you as that banging Navy chick. Tell me about that era and really what we should know about military sexual trauma in the military.
0: Yeah, so I had just gotten to my A school and that's your training right out of boot camp. And I was excited, but I had also gained a lot of weight in boot camp, so I was very self-conscious about myself. I was trying to lose weight. And on top of that, I just felt weird, once we were able to wear normal clothes, you just feel weird. You're like, how do I dress now? Things are so different. And then you're constantly surrounded by there's a lot of guys and they're always having conversations about women and women's bodies. Like you, and I feel like they openly do that. Like a lot of men openly do that. I mean, it's just kind of, it's part of the culture. Yeah. So it was just uncomfortable to get that screenshot. I mean, sure, it was a personal conversation, but someone had sent it to me a little maliciously, like, hey, people are talking about you. You better watch out or, watch yourself. So I felt insecure. Like, am I putting myself out there? Am I being too flirty? So it's just making me feel self-conscious. And later on, it was just like, it just kind of gets ingrained in you, like that shame that I'm the one who did something wrong when really it was not.
1: Yeah, you went on to describe how you kind of dove into studying and like you would, retreat to your room or retreat to the study area, not really engaging socially. And then you're all of a sudden self-conscious about every moment, be it in uniform or as you'd said, out of uniform. You're now hyper sensitive to like any look your way or anything you say. Do you feel that that is like a frequent experience for women in the military?
0: Yes. Yeah. There's this saying in the military that is perception is reality. So if you're perceiving to be even talking to someone that you're not supposed to or flirting with someone, you know, that's your fault. That puts the fault on the person. And I'm a very outgoing person, but even on the ship, you know, I would never go to the gym unless it was at night, you know, or people can't see you as much or there's not as much people because you just don't want to be looked at. And, you know, I would say it's part of the military culture to talk like that and discuss things like that. But it's also, you know, just the environment you're in. There's more men. You haven't seen shore in 20, 30 days. You know, it's just kind of the atmosphere. So at the time, I didn't think anything of it. But now that, you know, I've had many years to reflect on my experience, and I was like, that's not something I would want to put my daughter through, an environment like that where you just feel hypersexualized and you're worried about yourself, because it took me years to take away that shame that it brought with it.
1: And that's so unfortunate to hear that they feel personally culpable for that. I was on a command similar size to yours, right? We were both on carriers. It's a city. Underway, there's probably close to 5,000 sailors on that. And when you're in the mix there with the male-female ratio, it opens that door to those encounters. Do you think it's more common in military than it would be in the collegiate or the corporate environment?
0: Absolutely. It's way more common. I've never felt like that at my job now. But again, it kind of ties into just the masculinity military culture that the military was founded upon. You know, it's meant to be tough, and the place for women is new. And when you look at the history of war, like, women's role has really changed. So it's, I don't want to say difficult, but it's something that leaders have to actively counteract against, is comments and just abusing their power as a leader.
1: So it's more than just ogling and objectifying and flirting. Give me an example of that. Like, people encouraging you to be on their detail because you're the chick and they want to get to know you, or.
0: I'll be pretty blunt. It can be as harsh as, if you don't sleep with me, I'm going to send you somewhere else. I'm going to make your life a living hell while you're at this command. Like, threats like that from a senior leader to a younger airman, sailor, marine, what have you. I've heard plenty of stories in relation to that.
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1: And we're back at CBS Eye on Veterans. Today we're talking with a Navy veteran, author, and popular veteran influencer, Jenna Carlton. She founded a wildly popular Facebook group called the Millennial Veterans. The page shares content in a way that captures exactly how this massive veteran audience feels. Take making sincere connections with other 20 and 30-somethings that don't have military experience. This is the SNL clip they used to describe what that feels like.
6: I've been trying to assemble a human personality, and so far I have a hat. It's a good hat.
1: Their posts instantly rack up hundreds of comments, which are often hilarious as they wander on and off topic. But just what is the common consensus among younger military vets about how well their military experience prepared them for life after the military?
0: Oh, most of it is very critical. Once in a while, you will get someone that says, that comes with that pride of like, not ready to talk about things. They're like, I was fine. I got a job right away. I don't get this. All this victimhood you're perpetuating in the veteran community. But most people are like, hell no, I did not get the training. That TAPS class was none of it works. And so that's why so many people like the video. That's why so many people shared it, because it's relatable.
1: To the flip side of that, the millennial veteran community, do the members of that find that it's the military's job to prepare them for their civilian life? Did they think that by joining the military, they were supposed to have an exit trajectory that the DOD formed for them? Or is some of this just the tough acknowledgement that life is your path to navigate?
0: Yeah, I've heard someone put it this way, like, the military is great at training you and bringing you into the military. They're terrible at bringing you out of it into the next phase. And whose job is that? Is it DOD? Is it the VA? Or, you know, could there be a warm handoff somehow between the two? And honestly, it is very difficult, and it's really dependent on local resources as well as state resources. And that's where I feel like veterans, we're our best advocates. We're going to be our best allies within each other. And that's really what we do in the Facebook group. People reach out from all over. Hey, anybody hiring here? Just moved, need a job. Hey, anybody know where housing is? Is there any resources to help me fix my car? I'm in a tight budget. Stuff like that. So that's where I see us just filling in all those cracks between the nonprofits, all the resources, and the government help is with each other.
1: Yeah, in looking at some of the comments, I liked how direct it was, too, because it didn't require a web form to be filled out or a survey or a interview with a counselor, care provider, transition professional. It was just straight up, Leroy from Wichita, I'm a welder, I'm here in Kansas, you know, anybody around, you know, and then all of a sudden, you know, somebody else is like, oh, well, I live in Lawrence and we're doing this. You should come check this out. It's this immediate connection, which I think is something that the millennial community likes, the instant, likes being able to just communicate directly and not go through some sort of level of bureaucracy, even if it's well-intended.
0: Yes, yeah. I would say we're very critical of bureaucracy, of the government, and lack trust. So that kind of isolates us from getting those benefits. But through each other and hearing the goodness that can come from it, we build that trust back up.
1: There's some other interesting ones. I noted one that said, everyone wants to welcome you home from deployment, but not welcome you home when you get out of the military. What is that about? And what kind of responses did you feel? Do millennial veterans feel like they should have gotten more when they announced, I'm out of the military, or is it like, you're out of the military, now just go find your job like all of us had to do when I've lost my job as a civilian?
0: Right. So I could see how people would be like, oh, where's my congratulations for that getting out? That's not my point. My point was, I was going through my pictures of when I came from deployment and all the welcome cards and all the people made signs and that. And then I was thinking, you know, sometimes actually when you get out, your chain of command actually is pretty, they're not supportive of you. They're like, good luck. I don't think you're going to make it. You should really re-enlist. They're really harsh on you. They're not happy about your decision. And sometimes they can even retaliate against you and put you at a different command, or you're going to go out to a ship now since you're getting out anyhow. We're going to put you wherever we need you. So it's just kind of the lack of support. And I'm not blaming families or friends that haven't served. They don't know how to support their veteran that's coming home. And they may not even realize that first year out is the highest mortality rate for our veterans. You are most likely to die by suicide that first 12 months when you get out. So it's such a crucial point, and that's really what I was highlighting on. If we really want to get these numbers down, if we want to help our veterans, we got to help them get out of the military that most vulnerable time.
1: So many of these were just so thought-provoking. I found myself talking to my buddies and my wife about it, like, as I scrolled through your Facebook page the last couple of days. It was amazing. What would you be doing now if you hadn't joined the military? For a second, I thought this was a dangerous reflection to look backwards, because I think from what I've learned in my 5 decades is that looking through the windshield is the most important. Looking through the rear view is dangerous. And, you know, even Jelly Roll shouted that out. You know, you got way more life to live. It's better to look through the windshield than the rearview mirror at the recent CMAs. What kind of responses did you get when you posed the question, what would you be doing now if you hadn't joined the military?
0: First of all, I don't like that sentiment. I think we absolutely need to look in the rearview mirror, not while you're driving, but when you're parked and you can sit somewhere and reflect, look in that mirror and see how far you've come and see what you went through and how it's made you who you are. Because people always ask you, you know, when you're getting out, they ask you what's next, but they never ask you, what did you just go through? And that's why it takes so long for us to realize why we are the way we are. That's why disgruntled veterans stay disgruntled, because they're not looking back and figuring out that puzzle of what they went through and why it made them disgruntled. But to go back to the question, it was very divisive, and I knew it would be, because I swear probably 50-50, half of the people said I would be dead. I would be in prison. You know, the military was the best thing I could do. It brought me to where I am. I'm thankful for it, because I would be on drugs. I would be a stripper, whatever. Legit, they were saying that. And then the other half was saying, I would have been happy. I would be richer right now. I wouldn't have this trauma. I would have my friends all around me. So it was very interesting to see the reactions to it. And I think that just shows that we can be both grateful and critical of our service at the same time.
1: That was a great answer. And I do commend you for being able to say, hey, you know what? Look back, see what you've done. And if anything, that could validate you on any future pursuit you have. Here's a question I wrote, probably not, it doesn't need an answer specifically, but I'm just curious your thoughts on this. Is it helpful for them to try to answer these questions, do you think? Or is it unfair in that there's still so much of everyone's life ahead of them that they're almost unable to answer the totality of that question, because at 29, you haven't lived through everything that you will have at 49.
0: Right. And to that I say, I feel like by the time you get out of the military, you've probably already had one marriage. You've had one close death of someone close to you. You've seen a fair part of the world. Like, you live so much in that, even if just that first enlistment, you go through so much at such a young age that those around you and those who have not joined the military, they haven't gone through that, right? They've most likely gone to college, and now they're working their first job if you've done that first or second enlistment. So again, you can't relate to them. So that's why I like to come in and ask these questions and help us all relate to each other. We've been through a lot of stuff already, but I also love to focus on the future and think about, you know, I'll ask questions like, what's something that you always wanted to do when you get out, and why aren't you doing it now? You know, so you got to mix up the questions with, you know, the reflection, but also let's plan for the future. What's that next step you need to make to get where you dreamed of being?
1: And we'll be back with more from Navy veteran Jenna Carlton, founder of the wildly popular Facebook group, The Millennial Veterans.
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16: 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This is Justin, with Casey Nielsen John Deere. 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
1: Welcome back to CBS Eye on Veterans, the weekly radio show and podcast dedicated to the military veteran community. We're talking with Navy vet Jenna Carlton, who's amassed tens of thousands of followers via her Instagram and Facebook group, The Millennial Veterans. Through engaging social posts, her and her co-founders use an edgy sense of humor that really connects with the younger generation of today's vets. Like this post that's directed at the challenge of a post-military civilian job interview featuring Jennifer Lawrence.
17: But it's gonna be okay. You just have to relax, have fun, and don't say the F word.
1: She's also become an author who wants to help vets turn the page and find success. You not only do this on the Facebook forum, you not only do this with your show, Vet Chat, on Instagram, but you wrote a book. You wrote the book on it for the Millennial Veteran. I dig that. It's called The Veteran Workbook. Share with me a little bit about what I find in the veteran workbook.
0: So, Phil, I always say my superpower is asking questions. As you can see, that's a lot of what I do. So that's pretty much what the workbook is. I'm asking questions. And so it's a journal style. It's something you're going to have to fill out yourself through this workbook. The veteran has the pen in their hand and they're writing their story. They're writing their future. They're recreating those bad habits that we may have picked up in the military. They're rebuilding that good structure we had in the military, but just kind of tuning it to what fits your values and what you want out of life. So you can head towards that dream future that you got out of the service for.
1: Now, why journaling though? Because I noticed the four categories: reflection, future planning, building structure, and redefining yourself. And with each one of those four categories, then there's like little exercises you do. Why journaling? Were you into journaling when you were younger, or is that something that's personally helped you?
0: Yes, I've always had a journal. I've always had some notebook. And even on deployment, I've had a journal. And it was my lessons learned journal. Every time I went through something heavy, I'd go through and I'd write it. And I wrote it for my kids because I wanted them to be able to relate to me at the same age I was at. So I've always been journaling, and I found so much reflection in that. And I wanted to share that. I was like, veterans could really benefit from this. And I know all the questions to ask, so why don't I put them all together in a nice format? And I really wrote the book so any veteran of any era, it doesn't matter how long it's been, you're going to relate to this. And you might not relate to every single category, but you can flip around. It doesn't have to be done in order.
1: Wow, that's cool. So really, not just a millennial veteran workbook on transition, but for any era. And I think that's cool because the people that journal, I think, are in touch with a kind of wisdom about themselves that is healthy for everybody. But let's face it, we all know the vet bro that doesn't have a lot of self-awareness, has a lot of tattoos, a pronounced beard, his muscles, and he's just tough. But, you know, that guy, this book is for him too. This book is for me, middle-aged guy that's, you know, just raising kids and living in the burbs. This book's for all of us.
0: It's for all of you, and that's why I made it plain and brown, and I called it a workbook. I didn't call it a journal because I know the tough guys don't want to be carrying around a journal. So that's why it's a workbook, because we do work.
1: You have my friends and I so figured out, Jenna. I'm almost intimidated by your ability to understand us at your age. Good stuff, man. Good stuff. Last question, and this may or may not have something profound, but I really do want to ask you, based on all the years, how many years you've been doing this?
0: This is my fourth year.
1: Yeah, fourth year. 4 years in, I'm dying to know, what is the most important thing you've learned from your fellow millennial vets?
0: Oh, what a loaded question, because I've learned so much. And I think just seeing others, I've learned so much about myself and been able to share. But honestly, the most important thing I've learned is just the power of being vulnerable and laying everything out and using the worst things that happen to you as your superpower and putting them right on the open. That's what really makes you strong. You know, if we are living in a hard shell and we're not sharing with ourselves, there's no room for connection. And veterans who have been through so much, we need to soften up. We need to share those things in order to have that healing and go through it. And that's really it. It's just being vulnerable is more brave than false strength.
1: And vulnerability not to be confused with weakness. Yeah, so cool.
0: Yeah.
1: I've never felt more connected to people than after the loss of my brother and the loss of my father, both of which I was right there for.
0: Wow. That's
1: and when I talked to veterans, you know, for years, I didn't understand, you know, their trauma from combat. You know, they lost their brother, they lost their sister, they lost somebody in their platoon. I mean, it was combat, and I felt like I couldn't share with them because I didn't have that lived experience. But when I did lose members of my family due to health reasons, I found rather than salting that away and never sharing it, now whenever I hear someone struggling, I join the conversation and I try to open up and I try to bring that sense of like, I've been wounded. I've been hurt by that exact same pain. Mm-hmm. It's different for you than it is for me. It's a different person. It's a different situation, but the pain I can relate to. And I think that that is a beautiful sentiment that you're encouraging people to do, because if you just salt it away and try to be tough vet bro on the outside all the time, you're, what did you say?
0: Not making room for growth, and you're further isolating yourself from connections that could be there. I mean, there's a problem in our community about being more veteran, and maybe this is kind of what you're talking about. A lot of combat veterans, you know, they've been through a lot of stuff and they feel like other people can't relate to them in the veteran community. But I promise you, you have a lot more in common with other veterans by simply serving in the military than you think, and just opening up, even though you and I can't relate to what it's like to be in a combat role. I can relate to so many other things, and I can be a space for you to listen to you. I don't think you have to go through something to help someone else heal from it.
1: All the more reason. I'm glad you're doing what you're doing. I'm glad of the success of the Millennial Veteran Facebook page, of your Instagram. I'm just so glad that when you pose these questions, I see hundreds and hundreds of replies, just, you know, within a day. It shows to me you are connecting, and, you know, you're doing exactly, I think, what this book sets out to do, what the group initial goal was. And, you know, I just wish you all the success and, an inspiring influencer, which I think the world needs a little more of. Need a few more influencers doing God's work out there. So awesome stuff. Where do I find you? Obviously the Millennial Veteran Facebook group on Facebook. Where do I find you elsewhere and the book?
0: Yes, the best place to find me is Instagram. The link in my bio shows the Facebook group, the podcast. You can always send me a message on Instagram. I love to hear from people.
1: Jenna Carlton, Navy veteran, inspiring influencer. And I'm gonna get in the comment threads. I'm gonna throw something out there, see if I can break off some knowledge or at least something to laugh at.
0: Yes, great to talk to you, Phil, and thank you for allowing me on this space. And I hope anyone listening out there, if you feel alone after service, you feel like you're having a difficult time, you're not alone, and there's a place for you. So join our Facebook group.
1: And that'll do it for this week. I'm Navy veteran and journalist Phil Briggs, and you can find this full interview everywhere you get podcasts. 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
3: Good morning and happy Mother's Day. Thank you for listening to Christian Woman Speaks. My name is Rachel Schollerman, and I am here from Hope Lutheran Church in Everly. In the spirit of Mother's Day, I would like to speak to you about an amazing mother, one that we all know, but we don't know much about. There have been many notable mothers in the Bible. You have Eve, the mother of all humanity, Sarah and Elizabeth, who both conceived late in life and gave birth to biblical superstars, Isaac and John the Baptist, respectively, and Hannah, whose faith and prayer produced a long-awaited son, who she selflessly handed over to the priests early in life as a dedication to the Lord. Then there's Mary, the mother of Jesus Christ, our Lord and Savior. Imagine what trials and wonders Mary witnessed, endured, and cherished in her life. What was it like to bear such responsibility? Was Jesus an exceptionally angelic child, or was he a typical boy, rough housing and charging around causing mayhem? That's one of the mysteries of the Bible. What was Jesus like as a child? What type of mother was Mary? What happened after the glorious birth story, when they finally were able to settle down in Nazareth and have a normal life? What a brave young woman Mary was. Can you imagine how that meeting with Gabriel went down? Mary was poor, young, probably only 12 to 14 years old, and female. Three strikes against her in that society, and not someone held in high regard. But then suddenly a bright, holy being comes into her house, into her room, and stands before her and declares the impossible. She was chosen by God to bear his son. To Mary's credit, she's not a shrinking violet. The Gospel of Luke reports that she was troubled and wondered at Gabriel's greeting. She questioned him. How can this be? The reader can feel her apprehension and astonishment. However, God didn't make a mistake in choosing Mary. Her faith overcame her fear, and she declared, "I am the Lord's servant." Now, in my mind, I feel like there should have been some negotiating at this point. I would hope that there would be some benefits or perks included with the job. I mean, Mary is carrying the Savior of the world. Maybe no morning sickness would be a good starter. Throw in some spa treatments, no birth pains, and first-class accommodations would be a nice touch. But as we know, that didn't work out. It wasn't God's plan. Mary was from a humble home. She was a humble girl. And Jesus' birth would be a humble affair. So let's skip ahead to how Mary approached this task of raising God's son. Every woman has anxiety about their ability as a mother, especially your firstborn. There are so many new experiences. Constant vigilance is required to make sure the baby is clean, is fed, has enough sleep, and is getting all the love and attention he needs. In that time and in that place, I imagine there would be more hazards than there are today, such as bugs, snakes, and all sorts of other crawly things, not to mention open cooking fires and basic lack of hygiene. The term helicopter mom is probably a new term, but I imagine Mary had a tendency to be overprotective, and for good reason, because Gabriel had told her he, Jesus, would be great and will be called the Son of the Most High. The Lord God will give him the throne of his father David, and he will reign over Jacob's descendants forever. His kingdom will never end. Was Mary constantly thinking, "I can't let God down. I can't let mankind down"? Did she trust anyone else to hold her son? God's son? Can you imagine the anxiety? Just the salvation of the world here in this bundle. What was it like to hold the Son of God in your arms? To sing to him and rock him to sleep? Did his Heavenly Father speak to him regularly? Did he recognize God's voice the first time he heard it in his earthly form? As he grew older, did he have a favorite food? What games did he play? What toys did he play with? When did he start walking? What about holy diapers? Did they smell like roses? When Mary recited bedtime Bible stories, did child Jesus correct her if she missed a detail? I can imagine Mary, with heavy lids, after a long day of caring for her household and her family, fluffed something up, and Jesus in his tiny voice saying, "Mom, that's not what Dad said. He said..."
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6: I'm Peter King. Iran says it's responded to President Trump's latest proposal for ending the war. So far, no details from either side. UN Ambassador Mike Waltz tells ABC's This Week the process appears to be working.
7: And when the mediators, in this case Pakistan, ask us, head of state to head of state, to give this negotiation another chance before we go back to bombing Iran, then I think that's completely an appropriate choice for President Trump to make.
6: But there's still weapons fire believed to be coming from Iran. In this case, a possible drone that hit a British ship off the coast of Qatar. Reporter Dale Gavlak is in Amman, Jordan.
8: Vessels in the area have been advised to transit with caution. The incident comes as tensions remain high in the Gulf between the U.S. and Iran amid a tenuous ceasefire.
6: The cruise ship hit by a hantavirus outbreak is now anchored off the coast of Morocco with dozens of passengers headed home.
9: I'm Remy Innocencio in Tenerife, the Canary Islands. The Hondi is pulled into the port here on the south side of Tenerife before dawn, and a few hours later, after daybreak, passengers finally started to disembark after their 5.5-week cruise turned crisis. Small boats are ferrying them from the Hondius, which had dropped anchor in the industrial port of Granadilla. From the shore, passengers are quickly boarded onto buses and whisked to the airport just about 10 minutes away, then onto their repatriation flights home.
6: Medical officials say none of the disembarking passengers have any symptoms of the virus. President Trump's Religious Liberty Commission is expected to issue its wish list shortly. CBS's Michael Toscano.
10: The commission has largely conservative evangelical and Catholic membership, and their priorities reflect that perspective. Its chairman, Texas Lieutenant Governor Dan Patrick.
11: The separation of church and state is the biggest lie that's been told in America since our founding.
10: The priorities are increased religious expression in public schools and other public settings, more public money for religious organizations, and religious-based exemptions from regulations and classroom lessons. Michael Toscano, CBS News, Washington.
6: Whether it's candy, flowers, brunch, or dinner out, pampering mom on Mother's Day has gotten more and more expensive. CBS Sacramento's Connor McGill.
12: Customer Matthew Bearden says even with higher prices, skipping flowers for mom isn't an option.
13: Mother's Day, you know, that's one of the ones where you can't really cut pennies on that one without hearing for it the rest of the year.
12: Bearden says he splits the cost with his family every year to make it work.
13: Me and my siblings all pitch in about $50 every holiday, Mother's Day and birthdays, and, you know, make sure she knows she's appreciated.
6: This is CBS News.
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0: Good morning. I'm Jane Pauley, and this is Sunday Morning. Today is, of course, Mother's Day, and we'll be marking the occasion with stories throughout the morning. But to begin, an issue taking center stage this past week that could have historic implications for the future of our country. With midterm elections fast approaching, there's growing concern about voting turmoil in the lead-up to November 3rd. The reason? Following last week's Supreme Court decision, states are rushing to redraw congressional maps before Election Day. This morning, Robert Costa examines this last-minute redistricting frenzy and assesses its potential impact.
1: The 1965 Voting Rights Act was a turning point in American history. But with the Supreme Court upending how race can be used to draw voting districts, the U.S. is at another turning point today.
2: Anyone who is a party to what is unfolding at the court now is wise to be humbled because they won't always control the narrative, but history writers will.
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0: From Saturday Night Live to Only Murders in the Building, Martin Short has entertained us for more than five decades. 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
0: Lee Cowan this morning looks back at the remarkable life of media titan and Renaissance man, Ted Turner. Jonathan Vigliotti revisits last year's devastating fires in Los Angeles and reports on how hard-hit communities are rebuilding. Plus, a Mother's Day story from Steve Hartman. And more on this Sunday Morning for Mother's Day 2026. We'll be right back.
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0: The Voting Rights Act of 1965 was landmark legislation that aimed to end racial discrimination in voting. But as our Robert Costa tells us, the power of that law has been challenged in recent days, causing turmoil just ahead of this fall's midterm elections.
22: And every family across this great entire searching land will live stronger in liberty, will live more splendid in expectation, and will be prouder to be American because of the act that you have passed that I will sign today.
1: Nearly 61 years ago, President Lyndon Johnson signed the Voting Rights Act, a defining moment for the civil rights movement and a turning point for the nation.
2: Slavery is abolished in 1865. In 1870, the 15th Amendment is passed, intending to guarantee black men the right to vote. 1920, the 19th Amendment is intended to guarantee all women the right to vote. And still, black Americans are kept from the polls in too many places by law, by intimidation, by violence. So one thing we can say about 1965 is that people have been waiting a very long time.
1: Waiting and struggling to end racial discrimination in voting, says Martha Jones, a history professor at Johns Hopkins University.
2: Lives were lost, lives were threatened, communities were under siege, and Americans, black and white, right, put themselves in harm's way in order to finally set fire to the feet of Lyndon Johnson, set fire to the feet of Congress, and finally the result is a Voting Rights Act. But to think of the Voting Rights Act as an act of Congress, right, or an act of Johnson's pen is to, in essence, erase the blood from the page. And there is a lot of blood in that story.
1: That story continues. Late last month, the Supreme Court ruled it was illegal for lawmakers in Louisiana to create a new majority black congressional district. The 6-3 decision, split along ideological lines, has enormous implications for who will wield power, and it will make it far more difficult for districts drawn on racial lines to survive.
23: Let's be clear. Once the Supreme Court rules, it's a final judgment of the highest court of the land.
1: This past week, Congressman Cleo Fields of Louisiana, a Democrat whose district will be affected, sounded the alarm.
23: The real issue is whether or not a person who looks like me will have the opportunity to serve in Congress. And that's what that fight has always been about.
1: The Supreme Court's decision was the culmination of years of rulings made by the conservative majority under Chief Justice John Roberts, saying race-conscious policies in education, the workplace, and in voting are unconstitutional.
24: From a conservative perspective, what does this decision mean, not only in terms of the law, but for American democracy?
25: I think this is one of a series of, frankly, good decisions by the court that is saying racial discrimination is wrong.
24: But many black Americans I've spoken to in the South, they say they don't see how this has played out as racial discrimination, but an ability to have representation.
25: Yeah, well, I think they're taking the wrong view of that.
1: Hans von Spakovsky is a veteran conservative lawyer appointed to the Federal Election Commission by President George W. Bush. Von Spakovsky's views are aligned with the recent majority opinion written by Justice Samuel Alito, which says that using race to draw election maps is unnecessary and unconstitutional, but that using politics to do so is just fine.
25: That's part of what the Supreme Court has called the hurly-burly of politics.
24: What is the hurly-burly of politics?
25: The hurly-burly of politics is that we have a basically an open market where people compete with what their ideas should be. But anybody who thinks we're ever going to get gerrymandering, partisan gerrymandering, entirely out, that's just not going to happen. We've had it since Elbridge Gerry, the governor in Massachusetts, did it in the early 1800s. That's where the name for it comes from.
1: And in the wake of the ruling, many Republican-controlled states are rushing to change their maps this year and give the GOP, which holds a narrow majority in the U.S. House, a better shot at keeping it in November. This past Thursday, amid outrage and protests, Tennessee's Republican governor signed a new map into law that critics fear will dilute the voting power of the state's black citizens.
24: What happens if a consequence of this decision is fewer black members of Congress?
25: Well, if they want to get someone elected, if they affiliate with the Republican Party, black candidates will get elected. We've seen
24: that.
25: So they
24: have to become a Republican in some of these red states to have a chance of winning?
25: The point of our Constitution and the Voting Rights Act is that everyone is guaranteed an equal opportunity to vote. They are not guaranteed success in the candidates that they think should be elected.
24: In terms of the arc of the Roberts Court, where does this decision fit?
3: Well, I believe that this decision represents the complete collapse of the Roberts Court into partisan political activity.
1: Congressman Jamie Raskin, a Maryland Democrat, is the ranking member of the House Judiciary Committee.
3: There's no other way for me to understand what just happened other than they, too, are trying to bail out Donald Trump from all of his policy catastrophes of this term by making it possible for him to win districts.
24: They would deny that.
3: Sure.
24: Surely, because they've been rolling back the Voting Rights Act for years.
3: Yeah. In fact, if you understand what they've done, they've basically said it's unconstitutional to deliberately create a majority African-American and majority Hispanic district, although you can create all the majority white districts you want. That's just considered the norm.
24: You are both a constitutional law professor and a House Democrat. When you evaluate this ruling, do you just see the Supreme Court acting in a conservative way?
3: No. It's got nothing to do with conservatism. It's about partisan determination to give Donald Trump and the GOP a majority the best they can.

0: us in some sense, what it meant, what its long-term consequences were for Black Americans, yes, but for American democracy. I think anyone who is a party to what is unfolding at the court now is wise to be humbled because they won't always control the narrative, but history writers will.
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3: A loved one owns a gun, and for a while now, you've been concerned about their behavior. They're just not acting like themselves. They've been distant. They've been unpredictable. They've been lashing out. They've been saying things that make you worried they might harm themselves or friends or family. Or you're worried this loved one might hurt you. Maybe they recently threatened someone with their gun. You know something needs to be done. And you wish more than anything you could hit pause on this situation. Well, here in Illinois, you can, with a firearm restraining order. In extreme cases, this order temporarily prevents a person in crisis from having a firearm, giving them time to heal before they do something dangerous or even deadly. If you are worried about a loved one in crisis who has access to a firearm, learn more about firearm restraining orders at illinois.gov/pause-to-heal. 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
4: Our colleague, Jonathan Vigliotti, spent countless days and nights covering the terrible California fires last year. His new book, Torched, recounts that harrowing experience. And this morning, he shares some thoughts.
5: You probably remember the story of the three little pigs. Three houses built three ways, of straw, sticks, and bricks. And a big bad wolf, huffing and puffing, testing each one. That story played out in real life last year in Los Angeles. The wolf, in this case extreme wind and fire, fueled by climate change, leveled most of Pacific Palisades and Altadena. Just like in the fairy tale, not all the homes were created equal. LA's straw homes, older wood homes built before modern fire codes, made up many of the losses. The city's stick homes were built to code and fared better, but code still allows wood construction, and many still burned. Far fewer homes were built like the third pig's house, the brick one. Those were homes that exceeded code. Many survived. Now, Los Angeles is rushing to rebuild ahead of the 2028 Olympics. What Governor Newsom once called the Recovery Games, a cleanup and permit process that typically takes a year, has been compressed into months. To be fair, fast isn't always the enemy of good, but shortcuts almost always are. In the rush, there's been little time to ask, how do we build differently? Instead, we're returning to the same blueprint, new wood homes. Even though steel and concrete composite homes, which resist flames far longer than wood, are available at similar cost and often lower insurance premiums. What I report in my new book is that many homeowners aren't even told about that option because changing course takes time. After a tornado leveled Joplin, Missouri in 2011, the city adopted significantly stronger building standards. After 2005's Hurricane Katrina, New Orleans elevated rebuilt homes on stilts. On Katrina's 10th anniversary, President Obama said real change takes time and the courage to do things differently. In Los Angeles, the status quo and speed are driving the recovery. But there's still time to

0: pump the brakes. Permits are moving fast, but most homes haven't broken ground. There is time to adapt, and we must, because the wolf is still out there and still getting stronger, and it doesn't have to win. We already know how this story ends. The wolf huffed, he puffed, but one house still stood.
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11: CBS News Brief. President Trump's threatening to resume bombing Iran harder than ever if it doesn't agree to reopen a critical...
12: CBS News. Former President Nixon was subpoenaed today to testify...
13: Bombs and the shells burst together on the target. There were sheets of flame...
7: But later this month, after 99 years, CBS Radio is going silent. CBS executives have cited the changes in how people are getting their news, increasingly from social media, and the challenging economic realities.
14: I'm Steve Kathan. Damage assessments are going on in several states in the Midwest after reports of more than...
7: Steve Kathan is the current and final anchor of the CBS World News Roundup.
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17: This is Douglas Edwards, CBS News, New York. Civil rights leader Dr. Martin Luther King Jr. was shot at a downtown...
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18: Dr. King reportedly was hit in the face. The extent of his injuries are not known at this moment.
19: Everyone knows the legacy of CBS. Everybody knows the power and respect that that name engenders.
20: I'm Allison Keyes. A standoff is going on between the U.S. and Iran over the Strait of Hormuz.
7: Program host and correspondent Allison Keyes has covered a lot of stories in her more than 25 years in radio. but no other like the one she covered live on September 11th, 2001.
9: I can hardly breathe. It looks like a nuclear war happened here. You can't see the sky at all. It's all gray smoke.
19: People needed to know what was going on that day, and they needed to know real time, no filter, no politics. Here's what's happening.
21: Getting the opportunity to come and work at that place as a entry-level desk assistant was a very starry-eyed dream ability to fulfill, to sit in that room with giants.
7: Craig Swagler worked at CBS News Radio for 22 years.
15: How important was radio to the formation of CBS itself?
21: It was the beginning. It was what started it all.
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7: Yes, CBS began as a radio network in 1927. But Swagler, who became the network's top radio executive and now runs Baltimore Public Media, says that it wasn't until the year before World War II that CBS changed how news was reported with a single broadcast.
23: Tonight the world trembles, torn by conflicting forces. Throughout this day...
21: It was March 13th, 1938. What was invented that day was the start of broadcast journalism.
23: Right at this moment, Austria is no longer a nation, but is now officially a part of the German Empire.
7: Just the day before, Adolf Hitler and his army had marched into Austria, swallowing the country whole in what would be known as the Anschluss, or annexation.
23: The Nazis have taken over the radio, and they are out to control everything.
7: A then-unknown 29-year-old Edward R. Murrow happened to be in Europe, sent there by CBS chief William S. Paley to recruit voices for the radio. But when Murrow observed just how dangerous Hitler was, he and the executives back home set about broadcasting what was revolutionary for the time, a live news program with remote reports from five European cities, a technical marvel. Robert Trout anchored from New York.
23: The Jewish Telegraphic Agency says tonight that at least 150 prominent Jews, bankers, and businessmen have been arrested by Nazi brown shirts acting as auxiliary police.
7: Murrow himself reported from Austria's capital, the first time his voice was heard by the public.
24: This is Edward Murrow speaking from Vienna. It's now nearly 2:30 in the morning, and Herr Hitler has not yet arrived. No one seems to know just when he will get here, but most people expect him sometime after 10 o'clock tomorrow morning.
7: That 1938 broadcast electrified audiences, and so the CBS World News Roundup, America's longest-running news program, was born. It brought Americans the war.
25: This is London. For some reason, Sunday seems to be London's night. We've been bombed tonight.
7: And its grisly aftermath.
26: Permit me to tell you what you would have seen and heard had you been with me on Thursday. It will not be pleasant listening.
7: Here's Murrow describing what he found at the Buchenwald concentration camp after the Germans had fled.
26: In another part of the camp, they showed me the children. Hundreds of them. Some were only six. One rolled up his sleeve, showed me his number. It was tattooed on his arm. An elderly man standing beside me said, "The children, enemies of the state."
15: As a kid growing up in Texas, did you listen to CBS News Radio?
27: Yes, indeed. My father and mother were very interested in what was happening in Germany. He and my mother viewed radio as a kind of magic carpet. They would take you there.
7: And 10-year-old Dan Rather traveled the world on that magic carpet.
27: I had rheumatic fever as a child, so I was confined to bed. And yes, I was almost, I would say, riveted to radio because it was my constant companion.
10: This is the CBS Evening News, with Dan Rather reporting from CBS News headquarters.
7: Rather would become the anchor and managing editor of the CBS Evening News, but he began his career in radio.
28: Dan, what is the mood and the spirit in Dallas tonight?
7: Here he is, just after the assassination of President John F. Kennedy.
28: Dick, the mood in Dallas is still one of very deep shock. There are many people in Dallas who sincerely and literally still have a very difficult time believing what happened here today.
7: Edward R. Murrow had left CBS just a year before Dan arrived, but the standard he and his colleagues set remained a benchmark throughout the news division.
27: All of them could write well. You didn't work for Murrow if you couldn't write well. When I would read, say, a Charlie Herald or Collingwood script, I would say to myself, Dan, you've got to make yourself a better writer, and you better do it in a hurry, or you're not going to be around here.
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0: I would read the transcriptions to Eric Severide or Walter Cronkite or Douglas Edwards, and that taught me how they wrote, and it taught me how they breathed in a sentence, like karaoke almost. 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
15: Those voices were your earliest broadcasting mentors?
0: Absolutely. All male. There weren't any women.
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7: And our own Charles Osgood, who died 2 years ago, joined CBS radio in 1967. On his daily Osgood File, Charlie turned news into poetry. 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
32: With the death of media titan Ted Turner Wednesday at age 87, Lee Cowan offers us this remembrance.
33: The last time we saw Ted Turner was 8 years ago, when he invited our Ted Koppel out to his Flying D Ranch in southwest Montana.
34: What do you think?
35: Looks pretty good.
33: Turner once owned more square miles than almost any other single individual, 2 million acres.
35: I'm not buying any more land. I've got enough.
34: Yes.
33: It was during that visit when Turner revealed he was struggling with a progressive brain disorder called Lewy body dementia.
35: But I also got I can't remember the name of it.
36: That's all right. Tell me what the...
35: It's dementia. I can't remember what my disease is.
37: Arch and round.
33: He was about to turn 80 at the time and was doing everything he could to stay healthy.
37: 13.
33: But there were still glimpses 14, he was fading.
35: What did we? We were 15 3/8 yesterday.
33: By all accounts, Turner was an American original, a hard-drinking, cigar-smoking adventurer.
38: He's just convinced he can do almost anything he sets out to do. And so far, he's been right.
33: Whether bringing the America's Cup back to the U.S., saving the American bison, getting the Atlanta Braves to a World Series. Or
4: this is CNN.
33: Changing the way we all consumed news.
5: We intend to cover all the news all the time.
33: Ted Turner was a risk taker with an outsized belief that he was put here to do good, to create change. He stunned the world when he pledged $1 billion to the United Nations to support causes like children's health, women's health, and human rights.
5: They'd rather be involved in crime and just making some wine and having a good time.
33: His brash nature could rub people the wrong way at times, but it was also pretty attractive to others, not the least of whom is Jane Fonda. They were married for a decade. After his passing, she called him a handsome, deeply romantic, swashbuckling pirate. "I've never been the same," she wrote, "and neither was he."
6: Have you ever quite got over her?
35: No.
6: Do you think you ever will?
35: No. When you love somebody and you really love them, you never stop loving them.
33: There really was no figuring him out, although environmental journalist Todd Wilkinson, who spent years with him, writing Last Stand, a book about Turner's conservation efforts, did get to know him better than most. He remembers one day when he says Turner turned the tables and started asking him questions.
8: He asked me if I believed in God, and I said I believe in a higher power. And he said, you know, I do too, but I believe that we can create heaven on earth.
33: If he didn't create his heaven on earth, well, he certainly preserved it. He opened up huge swaths of his private lands to the public in his later years. "We don't really own anything," he once said. "We just borrow it for a while."
36: And this is probably going to be his greatest legacy.
8: Absolutely.
36: Right?
8: I think nothing would make him prouder than for him to know that his initiatives to protect nature are going to persevere, not only through the generations of his family, but far beyond that.
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32: At the heart of Steve Hartman's story this weekend, a daughter's appreciation for a mother's love.
14: Boca Raton is one of the wealthiest cities in Florida. But even along these golden sands, people still get stuck in fiscal undertows.
16: I caught myself like worrying about things that I feel like no kid really should.
17: Like?
16: Like finances and housing and where I was going to lay my head down that night.
14: 26-year-old Anna Duarte says as a child, She and her mother were home.

0: We rented a room here.
1: Constantly moving.
0: So many random places.
1: Constantly struggling.
0: Because we didn't have any electricity at all.
2: She always wanted a home. She always asked me for home.
3: And you couldn't provide that?
2: No. We went through a very rough time.
1: Anna's mother, Annette, worked very long hours as a maid and doing other odd jobs. But Annette always felt at least they had each other. The two of them against the world. Until high school, when Anna started running out of patience and grace. She turned bitter, began blaming her mother for all those years of struggle, and eventually left. The old two against the world was now each to her own.
2: She always get mad at me. She think I didn't care. And I did care, but my hand was so tied up that I couldn't do it.
0: For my mom, it was like torture. But like there was no other option because I didn't want like to keep living these patterns. Like I wanted to build my life.
1: Which she did. Anna graduated from Florida Atlantic University with a degree in social work and then got a job with Food for the Poor, an international Christian relief organization. Last year, Anna also got her first real apartment, which she told her mom about immediately.
0: I called her up and I was just like, so I have an apartment. It's 2-bedroom, 2-bath. Would you like to come live with me?
1: She even gave her mom the master bedroom.
4: Wow.
0: She's not even saying anything. She's like just looking around like, whoa, I have a bed. She's feeling the mattress.
3: Have you ever had your own bedroom before?
2: No.
3: First time?
2: Yeah. It's something that is going to stay for the rest of my life. And every time I look at her, I know.
1: This weekend, we celebrate the deepest love on earth. But it's important to remember that Mother's Day isn't just about rewarding your mom for what she's done. It's about recognizing that she did everything she could.
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10: Martin Short struck comedy gold, starring alongside Steve Martin and Selena Gomez in the streaming hit series Only Murders in the Building. But that's just one chapter in his decades-long career. He's looking back on the highs and lows with Tracy Smith.
11: There's a quote from Tom Hanks where he says, "Marty operates at the speed of joy." Is that true?
12: I don't analyze myself. If that's his review for me, I'll accept it. But I think I do have the happy gene, and I think my orientation is to be happy.
11: Where do you think that comes from? Do you think it's truly genetic?
12: I do.
4: Wheel of Fortune, give me a break. I couldn't be more excited, I must say.
13: For more than 50 years, he's been a bright spot on any stage or screen with that crazy energy and that singular smile.
14: Continue. You don't think I know that? That's so funny that you don't think I know that. Why wouldn't you think I know that?
13: And when you know what Martin Short has endured in private, his sunny attitude is all the more astonishing.
15: Let's say you're going to host a dinner party, and you invite Marty, and then it turns out Marty can't come. You cancel the party.
13: Marty, Life is Short, is out this week on Netflix, directed by Hollywood legend and family friend Lawrence Kasdan.
16: There, of course, Larry Kasdan.
13: Who says Marty needed to be prodded a bit to do it.
17: But it was not a natural instinct of his to want it. He's not like that.
11: You had to sell him on it.
17: I did. I had to sell him on it. I had to lie to him, tell him how much I loved him, and I would never hurt him.
16: Should I pick the kids up? Oh, my God.
12: Oh, my dear Lord in heaven.
13: Kasdan also used hours of home movies with Marty's pals, like Kurt Russell, Tom Hanks, and Steven Spielberg, who shot this himself.
4: The fool will kill us, I must say.
13: But with all of the good times, it seems he's had more than his share of bad. The youngest of five, Martin Short was 12 when his older brother was killed in a car accident, and he was still in his teens when both of his parents died.
11: Your mother and father died. You also lost your brother all before age 20.
12: Right.
11: What did that teach you about grief and loss?
12: What it developed in me was this muscle of survival and handling grief and a perspective on it.
11: Do you think that that gave you a certain amount of bravery when it came to getting on stage, putting yourself out there?
12: I absolutely do. I think if you've gone through that, an audience not liking you is really not that important anymore.
13: In 1977, that fearlessness led him to Toronto's Second City, joining other legends in training like Eugene Levy, John Candy, and Catherine O'Hara, who died in January. The documentary is dedicated to her.
11: Ah, seeing Catherine O'Hara in this documentary is such a treasure.
12: I know. There was no one more brilliant. There was no one sweeter. And there was no one funnier. And she, more than anyone at SCTV, would sit behind the camera and give you suggestions. Marty, try that and that. Oh, okay. And then you always just did it.
18: From this moment on.
19: Why? Hi, this is my wife.
13: The film, like life itself, can be hilarious and heartbreaking at the same time. Nancy Dolman, his wife of 30 years, who first captured his heart back in his Toronto days, died of ovarian cancer in 2010.
11: Can you describe her?
12: She was funny. She had lots of edge. It was an equal ping pong match. There was no, gee, Marty, you're... Although Tom Hanks, he'd go up to Nancy, aren't you tired of laughing at his jokes?
13: The film is also dedicated to one of their three children, daughter Catherine, a social worker who died by suicide this past February at age 42.
11: Is there anything you want to share about Catherine? I'm so sorry.
12: You know, it's been a nightmare for the family, but the understanding that mental health and cancer, like my wife, are both diseases. And sometimes with diseases, they are terminal. And my daughter fought for a long time with extreme mental health, borderline personality disorder, other things, and did the best she could until she couldn't. So Nan's last words to me were, Mark, let me go. And she was just saying, Dad, let me go.
11: How long have you lived here?
12: I bought this in November of 87. It was based on two movies that I was going to make. And the second I signed the mortgage, one movie fell through.
11: No!
12: And I said to Nancy, what do we do if we can't afford this? And she said, then we'd move.
13: Short's home in L.A.'s Pacific Palisades was spared from last year's fires. His son's home was not. And the losses of this year can seem overwhelming.
12: My son Oliver and his wife are temporarily living in Newport Beach because their house burned down. And I must admit, I was getting in the car that day and I was thinking, okay, I'm 75. Why am I continuing? Like, really, why? I'm not going to crash my car, but why what is the point of this? And then I got to Newport, and these two grandsons, 5 and 4, just jumped, Papa, let's play giant. And suddenly you go, oh, that's why. That's why. Okay.
20: Despite your obvious pathologies, I'm here still. And I'm not going anywhere. And I sign on to your crazy.
13: He'll soon be shooting another season of the hit show, Only Murders in the Building.
12: Before I accept, just out of curiosity, is there any family money?
13: And there are some other things in the works.
11: Is there a chance that you'll go back on Broadway? I heard Meryl Streep saying maybe you two are cooking something up.
12: We are trying to figure out something. We're just not sure if the box office would be there.
11: Yeah, for the Yeah, it's a real gamble.
12: It's a gamble. You never know how Meryl's going to do at the box office, but let's hope.
21: Why do you continue?
12: I just think it's important if you're gifted to share that gift with people, I don't know, like you.
22: And we're grateful.
13: He may joke about it, but it is a gift. Somehow, Martin Short keeps everyone laughing, trying to find joy, even in moments when it's hard to see anything but pain.
11: When Nancy got sick, she wanted you to keep working. Did you want to keep working?
12: I didn't work as much, but I remember I was doing damages at the time, and this was the last 5 months, but I went for a month to shoot. And I remember getting the set, and no one knew, and Glenn would go, Marty's here, yay! And I go, okay, let me just go to the dressing room for a second. Okay, then, you know, that's what you have to do.
11: Did it help to get out there and do that?
12: I don't know if it helped. No, it didn't help, but you had to do it. You know, I mean, people have to do things in difficult times. And the mark of the man is, can you do it?
11: What do you tell yourself to get through that?
12: Well, it's something that I've just been in that situation many times. You head toward the light.
13: We all hear the radio ads about the IRS. They tell you to be afraid, to be scared, and they try to frighten you into calling. 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
27: Well, after an exhilarating, exhaustive, and emotional extra inning win, which wrapped up just over 13 hours ago, the Twins looking to wrap up this road trip by taking the series from the Central Division leading Guardians. And if they did so, it would be the Twins' first series win in Cleveland since September 4th through the 6th of 2023. Hello, everyone, and welcome to the Menards pregame lineup card. I'm Mark Janowski. A very happy Mother's Day to all the moms out there, especially my mom, Dolores Janowski, my mother-in-law, Mary Hoops. Enjoy the day, and thanks so much for everything you do. And to all the moms no longer with us, you are loved, and you are missed. If the Twins are going to take this series and claim a 500 road trip, well, they're going to have to do it by piecing together the pitching today. Taj Bradley was scheduled to get the start. He landed on the 15-day injured list yesterday due to inflammation in his right pec, so Andrew Morris will get the start. Morris tossed 11 pitches and recorded two outs in last night's contest. He's 1-1 in eight career games here this season. Hopefully gives the Twins 2 to 3 innings before he turns the ball over to maybe Travis Adams or Kendry Rojas. Rojas recalled this morning, the lefty taking the place of Cody Funderburk, who was optioned to AAA St. Paul. Gavin Williams goes for Cleveland. He is 5-2 and sports a 3.28 ERA. Coming off a loss Tuesday, though, in Kansas City when he served up a pair of homers and five runs in six innings to the Royals. He's 3-2 in seven starts versus the Twins. Well, we had a pitcher's duel between the starters last night in Joe Ryan and Tanner Bibee. Let's rewind to the middle game of this series, one that took over 2 hours to get going due to weather. But once it did, Byron Buxton's 22nd career home run leading off a game and his 13th round tripper of this year got things underway. But then Bibee locked in, fan 9, and did not allow another hit in his six innings. After leaving his start last Sunday after two batters due to soreness in his elbow, Joe Ryan was sharp. He ran into some trouble in the fourth. Cleveland had a run in and bases loaded with one out, but Joe struck out on Hel Martinez and Austin Hedges. Joe allowed just the one run on two hits in six innings and a season-high 107 pitches. The bullpens took over after that. The Twins went in order offensively in the 7th, 8th, and 9th, while the Guardians had a great chance to walk it off in the bottom of the 9th. Funderburk walked the first two men. After a sack bunt advanced the runners into scoring position, Eric Orsi came out of the bullpen. He intentionally walked David Fry to load the bases. The Twins brought Austin Martin in from left to give them a five-man infield, and Brian Rocchio grounded into a fielder's choice. Daniel Schneeman cut down at the plate. Stephen Kwan then grounded out to first to end that threat, and off to extra innings we went. Twins had two on with no out in the 10th against Peyton Paulette, but the runners did not move. In the home half, Cleveland again, the bases loaded with one out against Orsi. Martin again in as a fifth infielder. Brooks Lee, a sensational grab of Schneeman's liner, and then Travis Bazana flied out. On to the 11th, Matt Wallner, the Twins' automatic runner in that frame. Well, he was on third with one out when Buxton hit a double off the wall in left center, and just the Twins' second hit of the night, both by Buxton. Wallner scored to make it 2-1. Luis Garcia on for the bottom of the 11th. Runner on third, two down, Rocchio at the dish.
5: Can they exercise some demons at Progressive Field? They're one pitch away. Bazan at third, here it comes. Swung on right to the mound, gets through. Diving effort by Lee, picks it up, throws to first. Picked up by Clemens, and the ball game is over. What a play by Brooks Lee, diving to his left to make a one-hop throw to get the speedy Rocchio and end this game.
27: Yeah, a nice pick at first from Clemens. A couple of key web gems from Lee last night. 2-1 the final. Orsi the win. Paulette the loss. Garcia his first save as a Twin. And I'm still trying to process that both teams had only two hits. The Twins had 31 outs between their knocks, while Cleveland's two knocks came in two consecutive at-bats in the fourth inning. It sets up the rubber game today. The Twins 1-5 when a series has been on the line this season. Cleveland is 3-4 in those contests, but it's four straight losses in rubber games. For more on this finale, let's head to Progressive Field. We are at the park thanks to Treasure Island Resort and Casino. Good morning, Chris Atterbury and three-time All-Star Glenn Perkins.
5: Yeah, it was a quick turnaround. We're right back at the park. It is sunny. That's the good news. Tarp was on the field overnight. A little bit brisk here today. We got the heater on in our booth here at Progressive Field.
7: Heaters.
5: Heaters, multiple. We got the top. We got the bottom. We got it all figured out. And Perk, when you look at this one, Gavin Williams, we're going to talk about in a little bit, but for the Twins, it's going to be a bullpen day, and that can be a daunting task. Can they take anything from the fact that, you know what, they've already done this? They did this last week, and they did an outstanding job when Joe had to leave.
7: Yeah, I think so. And how about last night as well? Five no-hit innings from the bullpen after Joe Ryan. So, I think that they know that they can piece this thing together. And sometimes you get that feeling out in the bullpen when you know it's a bullpen day, like, hey, it's us against the world today. And so we got to get the job done. You don't have that starting pitcher to lean on. So every one of those guys down there today knows that they might be a part of this thing, so they're all going to be ready, they're all going to be prepared, and excited to see what Morris has, and Travis Adams is going to be in this game, Rojas as well, so some fresh arms down there as well.
27: Offensively today, Perk, they're going up against Gavin Williams. He's tied for the third most strikeouts in the majors this year. His sweeper's been really good. But the Twins offensively, they've had success against sweepers from right-handed hitters. What do you see in that pitch today and the matchup for the Twins hitters?
7: I think as much as the sweeper is a concern or something that they have to focus on, the fact that he's throwing twice as many sinkers this year as well, and he's got a lot of velocity on that, 96 on average. So it's that drawing X's that Gavin Williams is going to do. The four-seam usage is way down this year. That sinker usage, he's almost doubled it. He's throwing the sweeper more. So I think they've gone away from the curveball, which was a really good pitch for him in the past. He's throwing that a lot less in lieu of throwing that sweeper-sinker combination a little bit more. That can be a difficult combo to handle, especially at velocity. So it's going to be a tough challenge. Gavin Williams is a really good pitcher, and they're going to have to dig in and try to find a way to get it done.
5: And Gavin Williams, Gina, will be throwing to a new catcher, Patrick Bailey. Now, Bailey is elite defensively and controlling the running game. He's a two-time Gold Glove winner, obviously outstanding framing numbers throughout his career. But he's also new, and it's the first time he's worked with Gavin Williams. They probably sat together during the ball game last night, kind of talked a lot, put their game plan together, but they've never worked together. Something to keep an eye on.
27: Yeah, and one of the reasons for that move that the Guardians made, they came into this series with the second worst caught stealing percentage in the majors. So Bailey trying to button that up for them. Thanks, guys, very much. We've been at the park. 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The series versus Cleveland has given the managers a chance to reconnect. Derek Shelton goes a ways back with Guardians skipper Stephen Vogt.
4: Yeah, I mean, he was in the Tampa organization when I was the hitting coach there. I was there when he made his major league debut. Someone that I have just an immense amount of respect for. He's a really smart man. He's a good baseball guy. He had a really nice career, and he's done a really nice job since he's come over here to manage the Guardians. And it's nice to see Vogt at any point because you always get a chuckle.
27: Yeah, not getting a chuckle today, though, because Vogt apparently under the weather, according to the Guardians' notes, and will not be on the bench today. It's going to be bench coach Tony Arnrich, who's going to be the acting manager for the Guardians. Now, coming up, we're going to check in with Shelty on a couple other things that he's very fond of. Later on, hear how Pablo Lopez still trying to make an impact this year, even though he's not going to be able to take the mound. And Grady Sizemore reflects on his playing days with Cleveland. That's all ahead here on your home for Twins baseball.
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14: Hi, this is Eric Orsi. What's your biggest irrational fear? Probably go flying. I think flying's pretty safe at this point, but something about it just makes me uneasy. Would you rather sit in the window or aisle seat? Window. Calms me down a little bit. I don't know. Not my favorite place to be in general, but window for sure. What game show do you think you could win and why? American Ninja Warrior? That'd be sick. I think I'd be good at that. Well, maybe not then. If everybody's doing it, I might have a worse chance than I think. I don't know. I'm pretty competitive, though, so I think I got a good chance. What is your go-to cheat meal? Canes. Box combo, no coleslaw, extra toast. It's Arnold Palmer, undefeated. Thanks for listening. This is Eric Orsi with your Minnesota Twins.
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27: This is the Treasure Island Baseball Network. Twins and Guardians getting set for the series finale in Cleveland. And this series is brought to you by Madden's on Gull Lake, Minnesota's classic resort. You just heard from manager Derek Shelton on Inside Twins. And on Sundays here on the pregame show, we just get a couple of quick thoughts from the skipper. And today, he reflects on what his time with the Guardians organization meant to him.
4: I think, well, there's a couple different things. Number one, it was my first opportunity in the big leagues. And as a hitting coach, the things that I learned at that time, Cleveland was really at kind of the forefront of being progressive and looking at things with Mark Shapiro and Chris Antonetti, who is still here, in terms of how they were looking at the game and how we should break down the game. They were at the forefront of the performance side of the game and taking care of your players. And I think that's something, you know, that you ultimately respect. But the main memories of being here is just I was around so many good players. You know, Grady Sizemore, who's on our staff now, was one of them. And you learn a lot from watching good players.
27: Shelton, the Guardians hitting coach from 2005 to 2009, after serving 2 years as their minor league hitting coordinator. So while Cleveland will always have a special place in his heart, that does not compare with Derek's feelings for the ladies we celebrate today.
4: Yeah, I think my mom's the reason I'm still alive, because I think my dad wanted to kill me a lot after high school baseball practices. But I think anybody, you know, that's around the game, the support of your mother is so important, because, you know, my dad was coaching and teaching. My mom was the one that was at all of our events, never missed an event. And I think that's really important. And the fact that you highlight, whether it's your mom or your wife, or, you know, this game takes you away a lot. And we end up seeing that mothers, you know, or wives raise families, and that they deal with a lot of things while we're doing something that we love. And there's a lot of appreciation that goes out not only to my mom, but to my wife also.
27: Yeah, very well said there. And whether it be for sports or activities, jobs or life, the support and love from moms is truly priceless. Thanks to the manager for his thoughts. Coming up on the Menards pregame lineup card, Pablo Lopez provides an update on how the rehab from Tommy John surgery is going. That's when we go behind the batting cage next, here on your home for Twins baseball.
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1: 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First of all, Pablo, thanks for joining. 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

0: Riley. They did pick off Royce at first yesterday, but if that distracts Gavin Williams from Byron Buxton, have at it. Byron skies this one. Near third base. Glasses in place for Schneeman. He's on the warning track. He's right at the dugout railing, and he makes the catch. Like 1 foot further, and it's in the dugout, but Schneeman hung with it, played a fine center field yesterday at third today, and Buck fouls out, and it'll be up to Larnach if the Twins are going to add to this 1-0 lead. Before Larnach bats, he steps out, takes a long look up at Grady Sizemore, and now makes his way into the box from the left side, taps home plate with that pink bat. Lee off the bag at second. And the pitch from Williams, swung on and ripped towards second base. Pizzana has it, drops it, finds it, throws to first base. Wild throw, but corralled there by Manzardo. And one Oregon State Beaver retires another. It's a 4-3 putout on a well-struck ball, and the inning is over. Twins get a double from Clemens, turn it into a run on a wild pitch. It's 1-0 Minnesota after 2.5 on the Home Twins Baseball.
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0: Starocchio is a strike. Brian, the number 9 hitter, switch hitter, batting right-handed. The lefties Kwan and DeLauder will follow. 1-0 Minnesota. We're in the home third. Rubber match of a 3-game set. Rojas delivers. Ground ball poked through the right side, and Rocchio is aboard with the first Guardian hit of the ball game. Something we really haven't seen the Guardians do yet in this series, and that is take a pitch, let it get deep, and hit it the other way.
9: A nice little piece of hitting by Rocchio. Keyshaw was up the middle. I think they were playing him to pull.
0: Which makes sense because That's what he's been doing the entirety of the series, and now it's Kwan. It's the first hit allowed by Kendry Rojas in his big league career. I dare say there will be more. First pitch to Kwan, a strike on the inner half, and the count 0-1. Hey, Bark at the Park returns to Target Field Tuesday, May 12th. Cheer on the Twins with your furry friend and score a TC Bear doggy bag dispenser with this exclusive ticket package. Fetch your tickets today. Twins.com/bark. And that one hit Kwan or his bat. It knocked the bat right out of his hand. And based on Kwan's reaction, it's going to be a foul ball. That's the heat seeker. It came up and in.

0: He's got bookends right now as Bazzana takes wide. And the count is 1-1. Morris started a 6-pitch, 1-2-3 first. Rojas threw 60 pitches over 3 1/3, a run on 5 hits, 5 Ks, the first 5 of his career, and 3 walks. And now it's Adams. And the pitch is down and in, and the count is 2-1. Adams struck out Ramirez looking on a backdoor cutter. And then the 4-pitch walk, Schneeman clipped him, and then Martinez pulls that second slider through the right side for a base hit. This is a big out. The pitch. And it's just wide. It's 3-1. And Perk, Twins put together that great half inning. They took a 5-1 lead. But so many times this season, they've watched those leads shrivel up late. And to give a run back, okay. But you have to draw a line right here. 3-1, not close. Ball four. We rocked and loaded.
1: Well, and it all started with two outs.
0: Yep, two out, nobody on, and a 4-pitch walk. Now the bases are loaded, and the go-ahead run is at the plate, and it's switch hitting Patrick Bailey, and here comes Pete Mackey. Bailey has popped up, bailed the Twins out with a double play ball in the fourth on a nifty turn by Cody Clemens. Twins cannot afford to allow the Guardians to chip away with another run here in the fifth inning. Have to keep it to a single run.
1: Well, after the four-run top of the fifth, two outs, nobody on. You want a quick inning. Get Gavin Williams back out on the mound.
0: And you've seen some lifeless at-bats from the Guardians.
1: Yeah.
0: And this was a chance to maybe kind of put your foot on their neck, but didn't happen.
1: And this series versus Cleveland is brought to you by Madden's on Gull Lake, Minnesota's classic resort.
0: A huge at-bat here for Adams in his big league debut here in 2026, and also for Bailey in his Guardians debut. Giants moved on from his defensive prowess because of his lack of offense. They had a couple of youngsters they wanted to give a shot to. And Bailey swings and misses here, and the count is 0-1. The Guardians, while they would love some offense from their backstop, they're invested in their pitching and in the defense and what he can do, what Austin Hedges can do. We're going to let Bo Naylor work out his issues offensively and defensively at AAA for a while as a ball low 1-1. But spots like this, boy, you'd love to have a competitive at-bat. One of the Giants writers put up some offensive numbers of Bailey's as the 1-1 swung on a miss, and they went back to when pitchers still hit before the full-time DH, and his line was comparable to Kevin Gausman's line when he was with the Giants offensively. That's not to say he didn't have big moments. He had an inside-the-park grand slam to win a game. And he takes down and in, and the count is 2-2. Think about that. A catcher with an inside-the-park grand slam to walk off a game. They were trailing by multiple runs.
1: Was that in San Francisco?
0: Oh, yeah.
1: Yeah, it hit one of the brick columns.
0: Two balls and two strikes. Swung and a missed. He struck him out. Adams hops off the mound, and he escapes further damage. 5-2. Twins lead by 3. We go to the 6th on your home for Twins Baseball.
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5: Zana trying to pass the baton. The pitch swung on, bouncing ball. Brooks Lee waits on the big hop, has to hurry to first base, does so in time, and the Twins win in Cleveland. 6-3 the put out for the second straight night. It's a 6-3 put out to put a bow around a one-run win for the Minnesota Twins.
6: And a series win for the Minnesota Twins over the top team in the American League Central. 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This is Mark Janowski in our network studios. Easy for me to say. Let's get back out to Progressive Field. Glenn Perkins joining me. Glenn, I want to go back and talk about Kendre Rojas, the guy who picks up the win today, his first major league win. Boy, you can see a little bit the potential in that guy, but he reminds me a little bit of Tim Robbins' character in Bull Durham, Nuke LaLoosh, right? The control, the command sometimes just really escapes him.
7: Yeah, and I tell you what, I thought he threw the ball great. And, yeah, scattershot at times, but there was some uncomfortability in the at-bats that the Guardians took against him. And so I think a good step forward for him. And the more he's here, the more action he gets, the better he's going to be. He's a young kid with not a ton of experience. But he's got electric stuff. I think we heard from Cody Clemens there at the end of the game talking about him and what he's seen from him. So I think the more comfort he has out on the mound, the better he's going to be. But he was really good today. And it's not a tough place to come in and pitch in this rivalry and the lineup

0: Oh, yeah.
1: Wow. I'm not sure which is worse.
0: We got the top five stories of the day coming up, Scott, and your trifecta in like 20 minutes.
1: That's right. This is the Markley, Van Camp, and Robin Show.

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0: right, man, here we go. This is the Markley, Van Camp, and Robbins Show. I'm Scott Robbins, right over there, David Van Camp, Jamie Markley on assignment. Back tomorrow. Top five things we're following today, David.
1: Number five, multiple high-ranking D.C. police officials are set to be terminated for manipulating crime data, pretending violent crime was dropping dramatically. For example, in some districts, armed home invasions were written down as trespassing. What? So a violent felony dropped to a low-level misdemeanor just to make the crime stats look better.
0: Of course.
1: Yeah. Number four, the judge overseeing the case of the latest attempted assassin of the president apologized to the would-be killer for him being kept in isolation and on suicide watch. Boom. Jeez. All right. Number three, the Centers for Medicare and Medicaid Services is, for the first time ever, allowing doctors to get paid for deprescribing medications. So taking away that financial incentive for saying, you need this. Number two, today is the deadline for Representative Ilhan Omar to turn over all documents to Minnesota's Feeding Our Future Fraud Committee. Omar's name appeared six times in court documents tied to the $250 million scheme. Number one, Iran launched ballistic missiles and drones at the UAE yesterday, towards an oil facility and then again attacked them today. Trump administration officials are saying the ceasefire is still holding, mainly because the escorting of boats through the Strait of Hormuz is actually a different operation and not under the terms of the ongoing ceasefire. Those are the top five stories we're watching today. You say you have an update on Rudy Giuliani?
0: Rudy Giuliani, they said he is now out of a coma. He was in a coma.
1: Yeah.
0: Out of a coma and is allegedly sitting up and, in their words, not mine, cracking jokes.
1: Interesting.
0: Wow, I thought he was on death's door yesterday.
1: Yeah, it sounded bad. Pneumonia, really, right?
0: He's got pneumonia, yeah. Which can be, particularly for a guy his age. I mean, it's not a good thing.
1: His age, really. And his lifestyle.
0: Well, that is true, yeah. I don't know if they've got a vodka drip or not going for Rudy while he's in the hospital.
1: Please, it's bourbon, all right?
0: Okay, thank you very much, Chevis. I don't know what it is, but at any rate, yeah, so I guess that's good news. You said Dolly Parton was feeling better too, right?
1: Yeah, well, she's had kidney stones, and apparently she was supposed to be doing the Las Vegas residency.
0: Yeah.
1: And she has canceled that because, not because she's really sick, but she says it's because the medication makes her woozy. So Dolly Parton, she's like, I can't go out on stage because I'll just pass out.
0: Right.
1: So she's hoping to be on the mend. She put out a video yesterday saying, I'm feeling much better, but the medication that I'm taking right now, I haven't adjusted to it yet. Haven't gotten my sea legs yet.
0: She may be the only person in America that's universally loved.
1: She is, yeah. And if you don't like Dolly Parton, go to hell. Yeah.
0: I don't know anybody who would even say that.
1: This is the Markley, Van Camp, and Robbins Show. Yeah, there's
0: that's
1: nobody.
0: Like, yeah, you're stepping into the elevator shaft and it's going straight down. Yeah.
1: I mean, if you're not a big fan of country music or you don't really want to listen to music, that's
0: like
1: okay.
0: Like a person.
1: I think your soul is damaged if you don't like the tones of one Miss Dolly Parton. But,
0: well, I can take or leave it. Most of her music, I like most of it. I mean, what I hear, I like, but I haven't heard a lot. But I mean, it's one of those things where it's like she's just such a kind, sweet person. Yeah. It's like, how can you possibly go, Dolly Parton, fake? I know she's been doing the same act for 60 years then or whatever.
1: Nobody sees a billboard with Dolly Parton's face on it and goes, ugh.
0: I know. It's just like one of those things is universally loved. That's difficult in this day and age, for sure.
1: You got your trifecta coming up, Scott.
0: Yeah, trifecta's on the way.

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0: All right, here we go. This is the Markley, Van Camp, and Robbins Show. Hi there, I'm Scott Robbins. Right over there, that guy is David Van Camp. The other guy, Jimmy Markley, will be back with us tomorrow. David, what are we talking about now?
1: A couple things we haven't had time to get to. Virginia Democrats, of course, pushed voters to approve a new congressional map that gives their party a 10-to-1 advantage in the House of Representatives. The current split is 6-to-5. Turn a decidedly purple, maybe left-leaning state, turn it into a deep, deep blue state. Now, a judge has stopped the certification of the vote because there are real questions about whether or not any of this was legal. And it's interesting because according to Dan Turrentine, he's the Democrat strategist, does the morning huddle now. He says, you know, among some Democrats in Virginia, like there's a lot of finger pointing going on, and people are kind of panicked because they went for it. They went for the Hail Mary, and there's a good chance they're not going to catch the touchdown.
2: No. Some of those same people yesterday, and what I was told is they now think it's less than 50% that the court will let the certification go through. And what really triggered it, they said, was when the court didn't rule by Friday afternoon. The time they don't believe is on their side. And what apparently transpired over the weekend, and this person would know, they're in contact with the people I'm about to say, is that the governor's staff is now snipping at the Senate Majority Leader and House Speaker that they warned them last fall this would not pass legal review.
1: Yeah, because you're just sort of temporarily suspending what was already voted on.
3: Right.
1: And so, and again, there, it gets kind of deep in the weeds, but basically it's like what they did, they can't actually do. I'm actually surprised, again, that the ballot language survived any sort of review, where they said, in order to ensure fairness, is what they said.
0: Right. And who doesn't want fairness?
1: Well, what are you getting?
0: Everybody fairness? Wants fairness. You just don't know what fairness means.
1: And then, you know, there was Abigail Spanberger telling people to not post the proposed new map.
0: Yeah. Yeah, because online. If they found out what was really going on, they may vote against it.
1: Yeah, they may not like that. So
0: no, you're right about the language. I don't know why it goes that far, and then all of a sudden, like, hey, wait a minute.
1: Yeah.
0: Like, you should have. I mean, didn't anybody see that prior to it?
1: Yeah.
0: I mean,
1: well, yeah,
0: not.
1: They did, but apparently it didn't
0: send up any red flags. Like, well, we got to change this.
1: Yeah, no.
0: Because this sounds like if you're in favor of unfairness, you wouldn't vote for it.
1: Well, exactly.
0: It's like, who doesn't? Yeah, I don't know anybody like, you know, I like things that are unfair. nobody thinks that way.
1: Yeah.
0: So it's the way you word it, right? I mean, well, golly.
1: And then kind of on the same topic and just redistricting in general, Tennessee has joined the list of states looking to redistrict now that racial gerrymandering is illegal. So, of course, the Democrats are freaking out about it. Not like they have a huge amount of representation. I think they've got one Democrat representative, and that district may be going away because it was drawn based on race. Justin Pearson, state representative, Democrat there. He's the guy with the afro, but he used to talk like Carlton from Fresh Prince of Bel-Air. And now all of a sudden he's...
0: Oh, yeah.
1: Now he's trying to do that, the whole, like, street preacher thing.
0: Yes.
1: And he says, hey, this is all because Donald Trump is a big, fat racist. Listen to this nut job, man.
4: Donald Trump is a white supremacist domestic terrorist who is seeking to destroy our democracy by any means necessary, including by usurping democracy itself. And the voices of the people and Governor Bill Lee, Cameron Sexton, and Lieutenant Governor McNally have all decided to join him in this effort to destroy our democracy, to take away our voice, and to attack black people and black representation. And that's wrong.
1: Oh, there you go.
0: Wow.
1: This is why I bristle.
0: So, in other words, you're in favor of it.
1: Yes.
0: Of having just black districts and just white districts. Okay.
1: Yeah. All right. Segregation.
0: Yeah. There you go.
1: There you go.
0: Yeah. Very forward thinking. Jeez.
1: It really is. Yeah.
0: Man, oh, man.
1: All right. Are you ready for a big three?
0: Let's
1: your
0: go.
1: Trifecta?
0: Yeah.
1: Here we go.
5: Are you ready?
6: One, two.
5: It's the three most important news stories of the day.
7: I hit the trifecta.
5: Well, at least according to Scott Robbins. It's the trifecta on the Markley, Van Camp, and Robbins
1: show. All right, it's the trifecta. Top three stories of the day, according to Scott Robbins. Usually Casey Kasem's along, but he takes days off with Markley. It's in his contract. We're going to try to rework that deal, but
3: I really think we should. I mean, I don't know why he gets to go.
1: He's been in the business longer than any of us. And
3: I think Markley would even want him to tag along.
1: He knows. He knows the game. And I don't even know if he's always with Markley.
3: He may just say that.
1: He tells us he's going
3: with Markley. Yeah, I know. We should ask him more about that. We need details.
1: We need a better lawyer. That's what we need.
3: Yeah, we do. Yeah. We need a better spokesperson. But does it get better than Casey Kasem? Come on, man.
1: All right. But we still do count him down 3-1. Yep. Number three, Muslim-only event in Texas.
3: Yeah, how about this, huh? Taxpayer-funded Texas water park is getting a little splashback from the Muslims-only event next month after the local Islamic group rented out the facility. A flyer for the DFW Epic event on June the 1st noted three times that the attendance was strictly for Muslims and modest swimsuits are required. Mm-hmm. One person said, it seems like a civil rights violation there. Should we expect a Christians-only day? Well, that's not going to happen. How is a taxpayer-funded, city-owned entity allowed to do this against non-Muslims at a public park? Well, the Daily Mail is also reporting the existence of flyers that said Muslims-only as well. Posters for the event say it will be Muslims-only to create a family-friendly environment. Tickets starting at $55 each. Now, apparently, there was so much pushback on this that they've decided to exclude the word Muslims out. The rest of the language wasn't changed.
1: Yeah.
3: They just don't mention it, right?
1: Yeah.
3: You also have attendees are expected to dress in accordance with Islamic values, and the water park says all swimwear must meet Muslim guidelines. Mm-hmm. Okay. They also talk about lowering gaze. No more lowering your gaze. Okay? You can't do that. Now, the event has been criticized, and rightly so, I would think, because I can't imagine them doing this for any other group ever. Whether it's religious or non-religious, to exclude everyone but you.
1: Well, did they rented it out, though, right? They paid for it?
3: They did rent it out, yeah.
1: So,
3: but it's taxpayer-funded.
1: Yeah.
3: That's the problem.
1: If they paid for it, if they paid full freight and all that
3: stuff. Well, that's what some people are saying. Well, they paid for it. You know, they can do whatever they want, I guess.
1: Yeah.
3: But, you know, to exclude someone just based on their religion, though, is frowned upon.
1: Mm-hmm.
3: So, anyway, we'll see where this thing goes. Who knows what's going to happen there.
1: All right, it's the trifecta, top three stories of the day, according to Scott Robbins. Number two, Delta customers are a little ticked off.
3: Yeah, starting May the 19th, Delta Airlines will no longer offer food and beverage service on 450 daily flights. The removal of the in-flight meal, snacks, or drink will apply to shorter flights of 349 miles or less. But if you're flying in first class, you get to booze it up.
1: Well, of course.
3: Or whatever you want to do. Here's the thing. I don't know how I feel about this one way or another. Those short flights always make me crazy when they do the carts because you're landing by the time you can go to the bathroom, get up and go to the bathroom.
1: Yeah, pretty much, yeah.
3: Or do anything else. It just seems like a complete waste of time. But I get it. It's a perk. Yeah. I you know, if they're going to offer me a free ham sandwich, I'll take it, you know. But
1: just a bag of pretzels or whatever it is.
3: Yeah, and then they get the drink. Maybe you got hot pipes or something when you get on the plane. Maybe you just want something to drink. Yeah. You know, I don't know. Now they'll allow you to bring your own stuff on, I guess, to eat if you want to. People do that all the time. But the drink thing is weird because they don't let you do that, right? No liquids or anything.
1: Well, you can buy it. I think you have to buy it in.
3: You have to buy it in the airport
1: after you're through security. Yeah,
3: and that's probably true.
1: And Yeah, I don't know. I mean, like, I've flown several times between Dallas and Houston, and that's like an hour and a half flight or something like that. And it is true. By the time they get to the cruising altitude and they get the drink carts out going back and forth and all that stuff, by the time you actually get your stuff, you're already about to land.
3: It's kind of more of a nuisance than anything. I mean, like I said, and if you're one of these people that enjoy that turkey sandwich and bag of chips or whatever, I'm sorry. But I got no issue with it. Now, if they reduce the flight, the amount of money you pay for the flight, that would be even better.
1: Oh, they're not going to do that.
3: Of course they're not
1: going to
3: do that.
1: That's a legitimate gripe. It's like, wait a minute, you're not even giving me a little stupid bag of pretzels.
3: I get nothing on this deal?
1: Nothing?
3: That? Yeah, that's not good. All right,
1: it's the trifecta top three stories of the day, according to Scott Robbins. Number one, I can't wait to hear details on this. Are you telling me that there is a man who is like a human tow truck?
3: Well, he's a Frenchman. Wacky strongman, he claims that's what he is, self-described, believes he has become, get this, David, we talk about this all the time, the glass ceiling has been cracked again, the first person in the world, this guy, 50 years old, first person in the world to pull a car with his penis.
1: I'm sorry, what?
3: While on fire.
1: While on fire.
3: While on fire.
1: So is that the big qualifier? Like other guys have done that?
3: They've done it, but they haven't done it on fire.
1: Okay.
3: So they douse this guy, light him on fire, and he has to pull this police car, which is what he was pulling. He did it, though. He got it done.
1: Yeah.
3: He used a tow rope attached to Mr. Knish.
1: Hmm.
3: He was able to pull the Renault police car along the road, and despite he said it hurt quite a bit. Well, I'll bet it did.
1: I mean,
3: yeah, he said everything went well.
1: Oh, that's a relative term, isn't it?
3: Everything is still intact.
1: Uh-huh.
3: Dang.
1: Well, I mean, the degenerates in France, they're used to having burning sensations down there, so I guess it was only a matter of time.
3: He did. Now, this is the same guy, by the way, who pulled a car with the testicles.
1: But why?
3: Because he got into the Guinness Book of World Records, I guess.
1: What exercises does he do?
3: He says he's a martial artist. Now, I don't know what that means exactly, how that applies here. I don't know.
1: Is there like specialty gym equipment to get the boys ready for the toe job?
3: I'm not sure. But you tie the rope, and then you tie the bumper of the police car, and then you pull it, you go backward with it.
1: Huh.
3: Son of a gun!
1: He can have that record. That's one I'd never be interested in breaking.
3: Yes. His nickname is not Tug, by the way. Somebody just asked me. No. It's not. It's not Tug. Okay.
1: Did it stretch him out or something when he did that?
3: You know, that's a lot of questions I can't answer, but bad reporting, I guess, on the story because it's what I would have asked him. I mean, did it enhance? I don't know.
1: It's got skinnier, though.
3: I mean, I'm not sure.
1: It's like,
3: yeah.
1: Like he was on Ozempic or something down there.
3: Golly.
1: And all right. That's a bizarre way to end the trifecta, but
3: well,
1: it's your
3: like
1: trifecta.
3: You mentioned glass ceilings before,
1: it's
3: you know?
1: True. That's
3: it's like, okay, whoever thought anybody would want that, all right? I don't know. Somebody does.
1: Yeah, Nimrod's in the news next, Scott.

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0: This is the Markley, Van Camp, and Robbins Show. I'm Scott Robbins. That guy right over there is David Van Camp. Jamie Markley on assignment. Back tomorrow, David Van Camp.
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0: 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By the way, have you seen Katie Porter lately?
1: Yeah.
0: She looks like she's lost like 100 pounds.
1: Yeah, she's lost a lot of weight.
0: I don't know what's going on with that.
1: Trying to win an election.
0: Jeez.
1: Trying to be the governor of California.
0: That doesn't change your temperament, does it?
1: No. I think so. Laying off the mashed potatoes for sure. Yeah. President Trump today in the Oval Office was signing some proclamation, I guess, about youth fitness.
0: Oh, yeah, they're going to bring that back, the President's Council on whatever. Yeah.
1: And he started talking about Iran. He's got all these kids around him, like, I don't know, middle school, late elementary school age kids. Yeah. And he's talking about Iran. Oh, this is hilarious. If my computer wants to play nice here.
0: Maybe not, yeah.
1: That'd be cool.
2: It would have been grand. And they would have trained their sights on Europe first and then us. Because they're sick people. These are sick people. And we're not going to let lunatics have a nuclear weapon. The power of a nuclear weapon is something I don't even want to talk about. It's not going to happen. And we have beaten them badly. They're talking, now they're reduced to little boats with a machine gun on the front of them. Because they had a navy of 159 ships. Every single ship in the first week was, right, Pete? Every single ship they had is resting underwater, right? At the bottom of the sea. They have no navy. It's totally wiped out. Same thing with their Air Force. So we're doing well. But it's all about, you know, having a great country. And one of the things I think that when they talk about physical fitness, one of the things I notice
1: Vinny weaves into physical fitness again.
2: All of the people, all of the great athletes here, is their mind is better than people that aren't fit. It's because I think a mind, you know, once you hit a ball well or you do whatever it is that you run well, play hockey as great as you play it. But once you, I mean, you obviously have to have a certain physicality. You can't have somebody with a great mind and zero athletic talent, right? But when you get up to that league, it's all about the mind. The mind is so important. And
1: I like how it just goes from nuclear apocalypse to, and then, by the way, if you're good at sports, you're probably good at other things, too.
0: Just blew by like several exit ramps.
1: He really did.
0: Just kept going. He's on a roll. Don't stop him.
1: Don't stop him. It's time for Nimrod.
3: When the going gets tough.
4: Damn it, this is too hard.
3: The dumb get dumber.
5: All right, Dan.
3: It's Nimrod's in the News on the Markley, Van Camp, and Robbins Show.
4: I love the poorly educated.
1: All right, we go to Florida here. 34-year-old man named Eric Drake was arrested a couple of weeks ago after stealing a car and driving it to the sheriff's office. See, when he got there, he voluntarily admitted to having stolen it. He said he was walking around looking for a vehicle to steal when he spotted the car. The engine was running with the key inside, and he decided to take the vehicle and travel north to visit his mom. It's unclear why he ended up at the sheriff's office instead, but it sounds like he had a change of heart. He was charged with grand theft, booked in jail. Court date coming up later this month.
0: So no visit with mom either. Huh?
1: No visit with mom either. Jeez, maybe she'll visit him in jail.
0: Yeah.
1: All right. That's Nimrod's in the News on the Markley, Van Camp, and Robbins.

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2: When severe weather strikes,
3: there is a strong line of thunderstorms moving through northwest Iowa right now.
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4: This here is a very dangerous storm. 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
3: We're getting reports now of large hail and 60-mile-per-hour winds. Now is the time to get to your basement or a small interior room on the lowest level.
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7: I'm Heather Bosch. President Trump says Iran's response to the latest U.S. ceasefire proposal is unacceptable. Trump gave no details in his social media post. Israeli Prime Minister Benjamin Netanyahu tells CBS's 60 Minutes a major goal of the war isn't complete.
8: I think it accomplished a great deal, but it's not over because there's still nuclear material, enriched uranium that has to be taken out of Iran. There is still enrichment sites that have to be dismantled.
7: The U.S. and Israel want to prevent Iran from making a nuclear weapon. The remains of a U.S. service member who disappeared during military exercises in Morocco a week ago have been recovered. The U.S. military says First Lieutenant Kendrick Lamontke Jr. was one of 2 soldiers who fell off a cliff during a recreational hike. The search for the second soldier continues. In Ukraine,
9: за сьогодні не було масованих атак, ракетних ударів, авіаційних, але у фронтових районах, у громадах поблизу.
7: President Volodymyr Zelensky says Russia is not even trying to observe a U.S. brokered ceasefire, while Russia's Ministry of Defense is accusing Kyiv of violating it. The truce was in honor of Victory Day, Russia's celebration marking the defeat of Nazi Germany. Evacuations are underway from a Spanish island off Africa, where a cruise ship, the scene of a hantavirus outbreak, has docked. CBS's Remy Innocencio.
10: Local Canary Island officials stress that no passenger is coming into contact with any residents. Passengers from Spain and France were the first nationalities to leave the ship, with other European countries following. The Americans, believed to be about 17 or so of them, will be last off the ship today. That's what the WHO's Director General, Tedros Ghebreyesus, told us.
7: They will be evaluated at a quarantine center in Nebraska. This is not the only cruise ship dealing with a virus outbreak.
11: More than 100 passengers are reported sick with norovirus aboard the Caribbean Princess cruise ship, which has been on a 13-day cruise in the Caribbean. Passenger Donna Leonte says the infected vacationers are isolated.
12: They were asked to all stay in their room and quarantine. They're being checked on. Yes, they're being checked on every single day by the medical staff.
11: Several crew members are also sick, but the CDC says the cruise line has followed all the correct protocols to treat those infected and to sanitize the ship. More cleaning is planned after it docks at Port Canaveral Monday. Peter King, CBS News, Orlando.
7: It's a busy Mother's Day at the California Flower Market in Los Angeles, where this shopper is looking for a gift for mom.
13: She's the best person in the entire world. She's gone through a lot, and so being able to have this day for her is really special.
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7: A Houston woman is able to celebrate another Mother's Day due to modern medical technology. CBS's Jennifer Kuiper is in Chicago with the details.
20: NASA engineer Jody Graff traveled from Houston to Chicago, where she has undergone a double lung transplant at Northwestern Medicine to treat terminal lung cancer. Graff says before the procedure, she was pretty much trapped in her house.
21: I had 5 liters of oxygen, and I needed that to even, like, get up to use the restroom.
20: She underwent the rare procedure on Thanksgiving Day, is still being monitored, and says she's grateful to celebrate Mother's Day with her 2 sons.
21: They're grown up, but they still need their mom.
20: Jennifer Kuiper, CBS News, Chicago.
7: Northwestern is currently the only health system in the country offering the procedure for patients with advanced lung cancers who failed all other treatment options. Across the U.S., there are more than 3,000 lung transplants performed each year, according to the Mayo Clinic. I'm Heather Bosch, CBS News.
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6: Reporting from around the world, it's time for Eye on Travel with America's number one frontline travel news journalist, Peter Greenberg. And now, the man who travels over 400,000 miles each year, Peter Greenberg.
25: Hi, everybody. Peter Greenberg here with another edition of Eye on Travel for the second weekend of May 2026. I hope you're having a great time where you happen to be. Let me tell you where we happen to be. Yes, we've flown a few thousand miles to get here. 37 degrees, 33 minutes north, 126 degrees, 58 minutes east. We're in Seoul, South Korea at the JW Marriott Seoul, here for the Virtuoso Symposium. And of course, lots of information to get through and breaking news as well. So let's start with the demise of Spirit. We all saw what happened last weekend, 3 a.m, Spirit ceased to operate. We saw it coming. We talked about it in previous shows, but still it was a shock to see an airline and 17,000 employees grounded perhaps forever now. What does this mean for you? Well, of course, in the initial response, you'll see airfares going up and that capacity being transferred to other airlines, including in this situation, JetBlue, which wasted no time in flooding the zone in Fort Lauderdale at that Spirit's base with new flights, new frequencies, and of course, taking over as many gates as they can. But there are longer term implications here. The bailout did not happen. It didn't happen for a number of very good reasons, one of which was that Spirit had no assets to collateralize to get anybody to give them any money. They were already operating in Chapter 11, and their creditors didn't want to give them any further financing. That's why they went to the U.S. for the bailout. When the U.S. said, okay, they were going to help them out, they insisted on being in first position to get paid back. Creditors didn't like that. The talk stalled, and everything simply fell apart. In the meantime, what does this mean to other airlines that consider themselves low budget or low cost? Well, let's be honest. There's nothing ultra low cost about anything in the aviation business anymore. The airlines have to pay for their fuel, all of them, at the same price. Their equipment costs have gone up. Their services have gone up. Their labor's gone up. And let's not forget the killer, fuel. Fuel was the catalyst here that ended Spirit. It almost ended JetBlue. They almost had to file for Chapter 11 about 3 weeks ago. What saved them? JetBlue happens to own their planes. So what did they do? They put up 22 of their jets for collateral to get a $500 million loan to allow them to continue to fly through the year 2026. No guarantees, however, on whether JetBlue will be able to continue flying in 2027. In the case of Spirit, they didn't own any planes. They leased them. Half of them they'd already given back to the leasing companies, and as a result, they had no assets of any substance, and that's what got them in trouble. They simply ran out of cash. In the meantime, what are we seeing worldwide? Airlines doing a schedule triage of massive proportions. Lufthansa canceling 20,000 flights. That's not just on one day. That's taking 20,000 flights off the schedule. We're seeing that happen in the U.S. We're seeing that happening around the world. As a result, we're also seeing, as a result of the fuel prices, international airfares up 37% since the beginning of February. Domestically, as much as 20% up. And then another interesting development. What's happening with people coming to the U.S.? What's happening with FIFA? I've talked about this before, but last week we saw the real crack in the dike. FIFA gave back thousands of hotel rooms it had blocked, hoping to fill them for the events. And the hotels themselves are announcing softness in reservations. Gee, what a surprise. So what about the tickets themselves? Well, remember, there's a big difference between a book ticket and a block ticket. And we're dealing with the problem of block tickets. All the ticket brokers who thought they were going to make a killing on FIFA may have an awakening here, as the numbers aren't approaching what they thought in terms of the number of people wanting the tickets. Remember the law of supply and demand? Well, here we go. So we're going to see hotel rooms going discounted and maybe even discounted World Cup game tickets. No, not in Mexico or Canada. Those are sold out. We're talking in the U.S. And as a result, will the stadiums be full? Of course they will. But with Americans probably buying discounted tickets, we'll be keeping an eye on that as well. In the meantime, we're seeing cuts in places like Las Vegas. We're seeing Delta cutting lots of flights of under 400 miles. We're seeing Delta cutting even service on board those flights of under 400 miles. And that's just getting started. The real problem, of course, is the numbers are not holding up. It's a perfect storm of increased costs, availability problems, and then, of course, the economy itself and people not showing up. We'll be watching all of that from here, of course, in Korea, but everywhere else. And then back in the U.S., what's going to happen going forward? The problem is schedule triage is getting even crazier. How do you protect yourself? Well, the first flights that are going to get caught in overseas or in the U.S. are short-haul flights. It's not that they're not considered profitable. It's that the time of the day matters. The most susceptible flights to being cut are between the hours of 10 a.m. and 4 p.m., at least in the U.S., because the airlines want to make sure they protect the flights that they have, even if short-haul flights, that are going to their major hubs that will connect to their long-haul profitable services. So if you're flying first thing in the morning or late at night, you got a chance. Between 10 a.m. and 3 p.m. locally, those are the flights that have the most susceptibility of being eliminated from the schedule. And overseas, get ready, this is going to be the summer of train travel. For years already, the airlines have been discouraging their passengers from doing short-haul flights, and literally Air France and KLM making it a matter of policy, encouraging their travelers to use the trains themselves. And you know what? If you're going overseas this summer, that's the advice. Get a rail pass. You have to buy it before you go overseas. In fact, it needs to be bought in conjunction with your round-trip international ticket. And that's good on like 33 different countries of train travel. It's your best bet. You don't have to buy a first-class pass. You don't have to buy a month-long pass or done in increments of weeks. Second class will be just fine, but that's going to be the saving grace for intra-European travel this summer. It ain't going to be on airlines. Count on that. And fares there are going to be crazy. One unanticipated byproduct of all this madness is frequent flyer programs and frequent stay programs. This is the first time in recent memory, especially at this time of the year, where there's suddenly availability on redeeming airline miles or hotel points, and often at lower redemption levels, because they've got the space. Why not burn that contingent liability by finally giving you what you were supposed to be promised when you joined the program? Now, these are not going to be announced in advance. There'll be pop-up deals that may only be up for a day or two, but guess what? Look for them, because you're going to see reduced redemption levels and, surprise, surprise, availability of award seats or hotel rooms. Not going to last for long. Summer's upon us. But it's happening now as a direct result of the drop in travel after the attack on Iran. So we're going to be monitoring that as well. And last but not least, the funny story of the week. You know, we talk about this all the time about lounges and access at airports and how mad it is and how oversold the programs are. Well, there's a guy in China who reportedly used one first-class refundable ticket to enjoy, are you ready for this, 300 separate meals at an airport VIP lounge without ever boarding a plane. What he did was he took this fully refundable ticket and a boarding pass that got him through security and then just went to the lounge and had breakfast, lunch, and dinner there and went home and then used the ticket again the next day and the next day and the next day. I got to hand it to him. He beat the airlines at their own game playing by their rules. Well, they found out about it, and finally they said, you know, they banned him. But he did it for 300 separate meals. I love it. Coming up when we return, we'll be joined by Matthew Upchurch, the CEO and chairman of Virtuoso, with his look at South Korea, the Korean Peninsula, and travel in general. Back right after this.
0: Your flight might be late, but we're on time. Eye on Travel will be right back.
1: Volume.
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25: Peter Greenberg back with you as Ion Travel continues from Seoul in South Korea. Of course, you know the drill. You can always email me, and you should, Peter at PeterGreenberg.com, with your name, phone number, question, or problem. We'll solve it right here on the air as we do throughout every single show. My next guest has become a regular on the show. We're happy to have him back, and we're happy to have him in Korea. He's the big cheese, the chairman and CEO of Virtuoso, Matthew Upchurch. Welcome back, sir.
5: Great to be here. Here we are.
25: I mean, I've been coming to Korea since 1978. I've always had a love affair with this place, and it's always been cutting edge. When I first came here, it wasn't cutting edge. I mean, it was very old school. Nothing was really working. And then all of a sudden, an explosion in every aspect of their lifestyle, whether it was electronics, cars, transportation, the airport at Incheon. I mean, everything they're touching is working. And it's a society that is efficient. It moves quickly. It's clean. Mm-hmm. I mean, they have a subway system that's amazing. I mean,
5: and then culturally, right?
25: And culturally, it's amazing. It's unbelievable. Their museum, if they rotated the exhibits every day, they'd never run out. I mean, but to you, from a travel perspective, my guess is most Americans don't even know anything about Korea. It's still a sort of like this dark vision.
5: Yeah. Well, one of the things, you know, obviously, you know, Japan has been incredibly hot for the last 4 years.
25: Oh, yeah, you can't get a room.
5: Right? And so for us, you know, one of the

0: list. And because of the things that you said, I think it's been, and everybody that's here, or we've also been told, given shopping lists by our kids or grandkids, oh, to come to Korea and go shopping for them.
1: I mean, the very first thing I did back in 1978 when I came here was go shopping.
0: Yeah.
1: I mean, my house in New York is furnished with antiques from Korea.
0: Mm.
1: I mean, which you can still find. It's unbelievable.
0: Yeah.
1: And of course, if you go down south to places like Busan, there's a place down there called Tiger Town, which is outrageous. It's every, I mean, I'm sure it's all illegal, but it's fun to watch. It's every knockoff ever made by anybody that's counterfeit, right? So if the new Michael Jordan shoe comes out, they got it, right? Now, it may be spelled Michael Jordan, but they got it. I mean, so it, for shopping, it's unreal.
0: Yeah.
1: But then again, of course, there's history here. You know, there's so many tours that they offer. You know what's still the number one tour is? The demilitarizing, the DMZ.
0: Yeah, we got a bunch of people going there today.
1: Yeah, up to Panmunjom.
0: Yeah.
1: I mean, and it's still where, I mean, it's, when I first came here, it was the battle of the loudspeakers. The South Koreans would have these huge, I mean, massive speakers pointed in the direction of North Korea, and they'd be playing Western songs.
0: Mm-hmm.
1: And the North Koreans had these massive speakers pointed towards South Korea, playing propaganda messages, you know, and saying, please come visit our beautiful village. And you look across it, there's a Hollywood set. There was no village. It was just facades.
0: Yeah.
1: And that hasn't really changed. However, and you know, you're always looking for new destinations. What's the one thing that's going to save the North Korean economy and the country? It's not. I'm going to ask you this question. What's the one thing, is there any one thing that North Korea produces that the world consumes? And the answer is, nothing, unless you're in the market for unreliable Scud missiles.
0: Well, I was going to say, unfortunately.
1: Unfortunately. Well, what's the one thing that's going to save him? It's travel and tourism.
0: Yeah.
1: So he's been working quietly with Swiss, German, and Spanish contractors to do what? Build his travel and tourism infrastructure. He just opened up the very first North Korean beach resort, which, by the way, is gorgeous. Now, the only people staying there are Russian tourists for the moment.
0: Mm-hmm.
1: But that's the crack in the door. Because I think that's the future, you know. I mean, what's the very first thing that Trump did when he went to visit him in the first administration? Showed him pictures of the real estate developments they could have on the coast, right? Because for Trump, it's all transactional. But the point is, Trump wasn't wrong about that. That really is going to be the thing that saves him.
0: But you know, it's interesting when you say that, because what brings to mind is the fact that still how few people fully understand the size and scope of the travel and tourism industry, right? That basically it's a little over 10% of the world's GDP, you know, one out of every 10 jobs, either directly or indirectly. And in the world of AI and, you know, all that, whatever, anything that you can do with your mind, your heart, and your hands, right, which is travel and tourism, is where a lot of growth is. And, you know, it's amazing how few people still don't understand that. And that, so when you say that, right,
1: yeah,
0: and you say, what can save a destination? And it doesn't just, and it's not just the travel and tourism, it's the, you know, the everything that goes along with it. The new WTTT report that came out that said there was $12.5 trillion of investment planned over the next decade in travel and tourism. And it's growing at twice the GDP rate of the regular economy.
1: And where we are right now in this part of the world, I was asking Chris Nassetta, the CEO of Hilton, how many new hotels are you opening? He says, we're opening up one new hotel every 8 hours. Wait a minute. Opening? Not construction? You're opening one every 8 hours?
0: Mm.
1: Yeah, and you know where they're opening? This part of the world.
0: Mm.
1: It's Korea, it's Japan, it's China, and it's not for the American market. It's just for the folks regionally who are traveling within those countries.
0: Yeah.
1: So look at the growth opportunities there.
0: But you know, funny, it's interesting you talk about that regional. Again, this goes back to this thing about scale. So, you know, my hometown is Fort Worth. Even little old Fort Worth, you know how many visitors Fort Worth had? A city of just over 1 million? 11 million.
1: To Fort Worth.
0: 11 million.
1: Okay,
0: visitors.
1: I have to ask the stupid question. What were they visiting?
0: The stockyards, sporting events. I mean, all kinds of stuff. We have three of the best museums in the country. That, you know, we have the Kimball Art Museum, the Modern, and then the Amon Carter Museum. So,
1: right.
0: So not that I'm pitching like Fort Worth visit.

0: Conventions Bureau here, but
1: no, I get
0: it. But the point is that I, again, this goes back to this whole scale thing. So no matter where you are in the world, I mean, people don't fully understand. And by the way, when COVID hit, one of the things that I loved was the head of the Fort Worth Visitors Bureau, he sent out something to the citizens of Fort Worth and say, this matters to you too. Because how many of our restaurants and our attractions or whatever are actually supported by visitors, not only what they spend, but their tax dollars? Visitors are the easiest people to tax because they don't vote in your district.
1: Yeah, we've noticed that. But speaking of that, let's take a look at those arrival numbers now. You're seeing double-digit drops from foreign visitors to the United States. That's staggering in terms of the loss of revenue for every American city.
0: And the number one, and by the way, everybody likes to say, yeah, I mean, it's whatever opinions are, et cetera. But the number one that I hear about is the process of getting visas.
1: Right.
0: So, I mean, it's just like, we live in such a digital world. It's just crazy because obviously we have Virtuoso members all over the world who come to, for example, to our big annual meeting that you're always at in Vegas at the Bellagio. And the issue, number one issue, isn't even the cost. It isn't the, you know, psychology of it or whatever. It's the visa issue.
1: And that's for everybody.
0: Yeah.
1: I mean, the feedback I get in every foreign capital that I'm in right now is, we'd love to come, but we just don't think we can.
0: Yeah.
1: Or we'd love to come, but we don't want to have to go through that process. I mean, even the processes that have been proposed that haven't even been implemented is enough to scare people away, right? So, it's $250 for a visa now. For a lot of people, that's a huge expense. And if we do grant you the visa for $250, you have to spend up to $15,000 to post a bond that you will not overstay your welcome.
0: Or you have to come in person to, you know, the embassy or the consulate.
1: Right.
0: I mean, in this world, I mean, where you can do so many things digitally, it doesn't make sense to me. But.
1: And by the way, you could make just the easiest economic argument of what you're denying yourself by making people do that.
0: Well, and also for your listeners to understand, back on this whole thing is, you know, I've been doing this for 40 years, and what's interesting is the one time is like, when you get so frustrated, I said, you know how we talk about exports, right? How we want to balance, you know, our deficit, our trade deficit, et cetera. So few people, including lawmakers, don't understand that actually travel and tourism is an export. You think of an export as something you ship.
1: Let me ask you to hold that thought,
0: sure,
1: for a second while we export ourselves over to a break.
0: Well,
1: when we come back, we're going to talk about tariffs, exports, and the real dollar figures about travel and tourism with Matthew Upchurch, the CEO and the chairman of Virtuoso. We'll be back with more from Korea right after this.
2: Have a travel question or problem? Just email Peter at peter@petergreenberg.com and we'll solve it on the air.
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1: Peter Greenberg back with you, along with Matthew Upchurch, the CEO and chairman of Virtuoso. Matthew, right before the break, we were talking about travel and tourism as a huge financial export that people don't realize it has everything to do with balance of payments and economy.
2: Right, because people think of, they think of an export as something you ship out. Actually, what makes an export is you get foreign people's money. And I've always wanted to do this ad to have educate everybody, where you have literally all these people from around the world with suitcases bulging with dollars. I'm trying to bring this money back to you and hand it over and spend it in your country. Literally, that's the visual that you should have. And yet it's amazing how when you say travel is an export, they're like, what? What does that mean?
1: Yeah, but remember, it's more than hotels and airlines. Oh. It's restaurants. It's theme parks. It's rental cars. It's attractions.
2: Yeah. And by the way, it's a huge, and travel and tourism is also one of the biggest drivers of small, medium-sized enterprises. Women-owned businesses, minority-owned businesses, entrepreneurs, I mean, startups. I mean, it's amazing.
1: Now, you compound that with the problems with fuel and oil and scarcity. Now it's hitting everybody. It's more than just what the price is at the pump for your car. Because Americans, let's face it, we're addicted to our cars. If gas, I hate to say this, if gas went up to $12 a gallon, we'd still be driving. Right? We may have 85 more people in the car simply because it'll become a clown car, but we're not going to stop our habits. But what does get stopped? I was in Oklahoma the other day shooting one of our specials on Route 66. And I'm staying at a local hotel. I said, I'm going to be here for 2 days. I'm going to stop by the local Walmart and just get some stuff for the hotel room, right? So this is what I bought. A bunch of grapes, a six-pack of root beer, yeah, and popcorn. It was $51. 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That's going to affect the price that I pay at Walmart. That's going to affect the price I pay for

0: steak dinner at a restaurant. That's going to affect the price that I pay for anything, any good and service I buy. And that's all tied to what? Travel and tourism.
1: No. And by the way, thanks for being in Oklahoma. That's where my wife's from.
0: No, listen, I used to be based in Houston for Newsweek. I covered Texas, Louisiana, Oklahoma, and Arkansas. It was an education for me. And by the way, the best stories I ever did were in those four states.
1: Yeah.
0: You know why?
1: Why?
0: The crime is bigger in Texas. It's sort of like everything's bigger in Texas.
1: Well, the other thing is made Fort Worth, you know, it's Taylor Sheridan, right?
0: So oh, my God. Are you addicted to land, man?
1: Are you kidding me? Of course.
0: Oh, my God. But everything, by the way, if you take a look at everything Taylor Sheridan is doing, right? Tulsa King with Sylvester Stallone.
1: Yeah. The Madison.
0: Madison, which is out now.
1: Already finished that.
0: Land, man. I have no idea if this guy sleeps, but I'm telling you, it's unbelievable work. Yeah. It really is. And he really captured West Texas.
1: Yeah, he did. What's funny, though, is in Landman, when you think they're in Midland, they're actually in Fort Worth.
0: Yeah, but I know. But the way they shoot it with the sepia tones and the wind and the dust.
1: It's very good.
0: It's great.
1: Yeah.
0: See, now that may not be driving tourism to Texas, but it's putting Texas on the map in a way they never saw it before. Yeah. Right?
1: Yep.
0: All right, so now, back to Korea.
1: Sure.
0: Which is where we are right now. What's the one thing that surprised you the most about Korea when you got here?
1: Well, I hadn't been back in a long, long time, like 15 years, and it's just the growth, particularly here in Seoul. But I think it was also how they have blended the strong tradition that they had with with modernization of it, right? They've just done it in a very elegant way. And I think that's the part. And then also something else that everybody's been talking about here is the people are super friendly, and they're very, sometimes you have a bit of a language barrier, but it's one where they're cool about it, right?
0: Well, they're cautious about it and they're cool about it.
1: Yeah. Yeah. You don't feel like, you don't feel like they're bothered. I mean, they're outgoing. They're even more so than I'd remembered.
0: But there's one thing you have to be aware of: 40% of the names in Korea are Kim,
1: and Park.
0: Yeah, Kim.
1: Well,
0: and
1: between
0: Park.
1: Kim and Park, you know.
0: So don't open the phone book hoping to find someone named Kim. You'll be there for a lifetime.
1: Yeah.
0: Other than that, you can get through it.
1: Yep.
0: I mean, that means also if you forget somebody's name, you have a 40% chance you're going to get it right. But the bottom line is, you're right. They move efficiently.
1: Yeah.
0: Their subway system is amazing.
1: Yeah.
0: They have, I think, 9 separate subway lines, or even more than that, and everything gets connected.
1: Yeah.
0: And they make good cars.
1: Well, and I tell you, talking about a country that's elevated, quality of things. I mean, I always talk about how overall basic quality has grown, and I've always used the analogy of a Hyundai or a Kia, right? From 20 years ago, and now the quality of what they do is amazing. So, I love the culture here. I love this blend. I think that's the thing that's the thing that really the friendliness and the blend of a culture that they preserve, but with this really cool. And by the way, it's obviously worked because movies, music, beauty products, fashion. I mean, they're, for a relatively small country, they've had an outsized outsized influence.
0: Matthew Upchurch, the chairman and CEO of Virtuoso, coming back to the United States with 2 extra bags full of beauty products. I know it. Back with more from Seoul, Korea, as Ion Travel continues right after this.
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1: Peter Greenberg back with you as Eye on Travel continues. Of course, you can always reach me. You know the drill. Email me, peter at petergreenberg.com with your name, phone number, question or problem. We will solve it right here on the air. So I got to ask everybody this question. See if you do what I do. Every time I check into a hotel, with very few exceptions, yes, I'm there because I'm staying because of something else, or I'm on a vacation, or I'm on a business trip, whatever, but there's something else I'm doing every time I check into a hotel. And let me tell you, I do it all the time. Let's see if you do it all the time. What am I really doing? I'm test driving the room. I'm test driving the room to see what I like about the room that I might want to have in my house. Is it the fabrics? Is it the chair? Is it the bathroom shower head? Is it the faucets? Is it the pillows? I mean, anything that touches me, I'm interested in. And for those of you who know my history, back in 1994, when my house in Sherman Oaks, California, was destroyed in the earthquake, the famous Northridge earthquake, it had to be bulldozed, and I had to build a new house, which I'd never done before and don't recommend ever doing again, but I did, a light bulb went off, because I spent so many nights in hotels that I ended up building my house literally out of 47 hotels around the world. Signature items from the hotels that resonated with me, I said, I have to have this in my house. My next guest speaks to that, because one of the things when we talk about luxury, comfort, and a great stay at a hotel is what else? The bed. And what are we really talking about the bed? We're talking about the thread count. We're talking about the sheets. We're talking about the pillowcases. We're talking about any kind of fabric that touches our skin. And joining me right now, the CEO of Frette, the legendary maker of sheets and everything else, Filippo Arnaboldi. How are you, sir?
2: Thank you, Peter. Thank you for having me on today. It's an honor.
1: So we talk about thread count, and people don't really understand thread count. I've been in some pretty bad hotels, but they paid attention to the sheets. And all of a sudden, I like the hotel because I spent the night wrapped in those sheets. I've been in some pretty luxury hotels that didn't pay attention to the sheets, and I couldn't wait to get out. What do people need to know? Because, you know, we take everything for granted. You know, you ask kids where food comes from, they tell you the store. Yes, you sell sheets at your locations, but the point is there's a process that they go through before they ever get to the store. What is it that makes a good sheet in a hotel room?
2: It's a very good question. First of all, we try to understand from the different hotel property what's so special about the hotel, and we try to really craft and design the product based on the property.
1: So you're tailor-making the sheets for that property?
2: Yes, we do, whether you're going from big hotel brands to small boutique. Each hotel wants to offer a different product and a different experience to their guest. So we are not selling a commodity. Frette has been in business since 1860. So Edmond Frette, when launched the brand and the company, immediately understood that he was bringing an added value to the end consumer or to the guest of the hotel. So answering your question is not about the thread count. As you know, I'm Italian. You came from accent. We cannot even translate a thread count in Italian. It doesn't make any kind of sense. No one does use it.
1: And yet, in America, we talk about thread count all the time.
2: Because it's a marketing tool. It's a marketing tool. And again, without mentioning, you know, brands, there are brands or, let's say, manufacturing companies that are mentioning the thread counts. We never mention the thread counts. Why? Because, first of all, the way that I love sleeping could be different versus yours or your wife. Everybody has a different way of sleeping. Warm, cool, crispy, very warm. You love linen, you love cotton. And then it's not about the thread count. Thread count means how many thread you have in a square inch. That's the point. It's about the quality of the fiber. The length of the fiber is more important. A 200 thread count sheet set could be even better than a 1,000. If the quality of the fiber is a good one, that's really the main question. And, you know, in the U.S., for example, hoteliers love primarily a 300 to a 400 sateen, so sort of silky finishing, very soft. In Asia, it's all about higher thread count because they love more warmer sheets and think that there are many countries in Asia that are quite warm, but they are all in AC. So again, it's about the quality of the fiber and not about how many threads that you have in a square inch.
1: We're talking to Filippo Arnabaldi, the CEO of Frette. When we come back, I have to put my consumer hat on, as do you, to find out when you're checking into a hotel, or even before you ever make that reservation, what do you ask for about the sheets? How are you going to know that it makes any sense to you? No matter whether it's the fiber or the thread count, because every hotel is different, every location is different, you'd be surprised the questions you can ask. Back right after this.
3: Your flight might be late, but we're on time. Eye on Travel will be right back.
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1: Peter Greenberg here as Ion Travel continues, back with Filippo Arnaboldi, the CEO of Frette, the legendary sheet maker from Italy. When we just last left off, you gave me the difference between the fiber and the thread count. But now I'm checking into a hotel, or I made a reservation for a hotel room. What do I need to know about that bed before I ever get there?
2: With some hotels, we try to really anticipate the needs of the clients and understanding how do you like to sleep. I mean, they have a pillow menu. Many hotels already have a pillow menu.
1: There are some hotels that have 19 separate pillows.
2: Absolutely. That's easier because, you know, it's easier in terms of housekeeping. The problem is housekeeping. Okay.
1: You have to stock all those pillows.
2: Yes. And then somebody has to go into your room and, you know, make up the bed before you're going to check in. But pillows are easier. Really customizing your sleeping experience based on the linen that you love, crispy, cooler, warmer, or extremely warm, okay, is quite complicated. So I believe that the most important aspect is, not so many hotels yet are promoting the sleeping experience, and in my opinion, is an opportunity, because when you go to an hotel, you sleep. That's the reason why you go to a hotel. You want to sleep at least 6 to 8 hours. I need to sleep 8 hours, otherwise I'm not going to be able to function. So we try to really have an email marketing outreach into the client and asking the client the preferences on how they like sleeping. But again, it's a very intense housekeeping, you know, project.
1: So, for example, if I'm traveling to a tropical climate, right? I'm going to Hawaii.
2: Yeah.
1: What kind of sheet should I have?
2: It's a difficult question because, again, I should ask you how do you like to sleep. Personally,
1: yeah.
2: I am a Four Seasons, not Four Seasons in terms of brands, but Four Seasons in terms of seasonality person. So during the winter, okay, I like having silky satin finishing linens. During the summer, so Hawaii could be an example because they have a 12 months warm weather, I prefer having a more cool, crispy percale. It's called percale. It's a finishing of the cotton that is going to keep you more fresh and cool. So the body, because, you know, the body has to really breathe within the linens. But this is my advice. As Italian, I love linen as a fabric. Why?
1: I don't know an Italian who doesn't.
2: And you know why? Because linen as a fabric has a unique attribute. It does absorb up to 40% of the humidity. That's why linen is used during the summer. Not just because it's light, but also because it can really absorb the humidity. Americans, I believe in New York for 30 years.

0: Don't love linen. So again, I am not going to be able to change the Americans' habit. So Americans love silky. So in Hawaii, I would strongly suggest to stay on a percale, more crispy and cool, you know, hand feel.
1: And then in the colder climate, people like to go skiing. All of a sudden, it's Jackson Hole, Wyoming in February. What?
0: Cocooning, nice duvet filler, probably warm, and certainly satin finishing. Again, I'm not going to go over the details of the tricam because, as I said, it really depends on the region. But certainly, you know, very cocooning, duvet filler, warm. If you were to go into a retail shop, we're even offering a very high-end down filler called Eiderdown that is extremely light, but very, very, very, very warm. Hey. The hotels would be difficult to offer it.
1: So when I bought my bed when I built my house, I bought a bed that I then put on top of it, a pillow top.
0: Mattress pad, yeah.
1: Yeah, you like those.
0: Yeah, I love it. I learned it in the U.S. It's very, very American driven.
1: But I discovered that at a hotel.
0: Absolutely, because it can customize the way you sleep, because it can soften or make it firmer, the mattress. So the mattress is the mattress. You buy one mattress, you cannot change the mattress every single day. This additional topper, is called mattress topper, can customize your sleeping. And I can tell you something. Sometimes couple have different preferences. So we do, even in a double, you know, mattress, we separated the sheeting and we offer a different customization because the wife maybe loves, you know, a different experience versus the husband. So the mattress pad is a great, you know, opportunity, and also protect the mattress in terms of, you know, cleanliness.
1: And let's not forget the history that was made by the Western folks when they came up with a heavenly bed. I mean, my goodness. I mean, that was brilliant marketing. Because people were test driving the hotel room and liked the bed so much, they said, okay, we're going to start selling beds, and they did.
0: As you said, yeah, I mean, Westin has been a pioneer. I mean, we've been doing it, but we have not been smart enough to market it, to be honest. They did a better job than us. But as you said at the beginning, I love traveling, I love staying in hotels. Anytime I go in hotels, I'm learning something, and I want to buy something for my place. That's why Hospitality for Fred is the best marketplace. It's where we are testing new products. It's where we can acquire clients and really, you know, explaining them what Fred can bring to the table.
1: And right now, you're customizing those sheets and that bedding for so many different hotels. So there's a good chance, if I'm checking into one of them, I'll be sleeping on one of yours.
0: Absolutely. I mean, customization has been something we've been doing for a long time, especially now because each property wants to offer a different product, a different experience. It has to be customized in the full experience, not just, you know, what Fred brings to the table. We serve hotels in all their ambiances, from food and beverage to the spa, to the outdoor, to the beach. And again, we try to get the brief from the property, and then we customize the experience.
1: So the bottom line takeaway is it's not the thread count, it's the fiber. And if you really want to be Italian, go for the linen.
0: Absolutely. Thank you, Peter. You completely got it. Thank
1: Filippo
0: you so
1: Arnabaldi, the CEO of Frette, sleep well tonight.
0: Thank you.
1: And that music means you'll sleep well, because we're out of time for this hour. Stick around, everybody, because don't go to sleep yet. We got a whole lot more coming as Ion Travel continues right after this.
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0: With reporting from around the world, it's time for Eye on Travel with America's number one frontline travel news journalist, Peter Greenberg. And now, the man who travels over 400,000 miles each year, Peter Greenberg.
1: And welcome back to Eye on Travel for this second week of May 2026. If you're just joining us, I hope you're having a great weekend where you happen to be. Let me tell you where we happen to be. Get out those maps, boys and girls. 37 degrees, 33 minutes north, 126 degrees, 58 minutes east. We are in Seoul in South Korea at the JW Marriott. And of course, you know the drill. You can always reach me. Just email me, peter at petergreenberg.com with your name, phone number, question or problem. We will solve it throughout the show. And, you know, I've been coming to Korea, you heard this in the first hour, since 1978. It was magical then. It's more magical now. It was a brave new world then. It's a braver new world now, but for a completely different reason, because it's truly grown up. It's grown out. It's grown bigger. It's grown more modern, but it's not lost its tradition. And the cool thing about it is it's maintained everywhere you go. Joining me now, the man who knows all about this because he's the general manager, Douglas Ariza. How are you, sir?
2: Very good. Thanks you. Thank you for having me.
1: Now, in the interest of full disclosure, you're not Korean, you're Venezuelan.
2: Indeed.
1: But in the world of globalness, you've been in Asia for quite some time.
2: Certainly.
1: I mean,
2: 25 years.
1: I know. What makes Korea special for you?
2: I think, first, I'm married to a Korean lady.
1: So you're forced to say that?
2: Yes.
1: Okay, good.
2: Not really, but I've been coming for the last 15 to 17 years. So it's an amazing place. It's first world for me. It's clean. It's safe. Great food. Easy access. Everywhere you go, you find a helpful hand to get you to where you want to go. Culture-wise, there's a lot of traditions. And there's, at the same time, there's a lot of modern things that you can do and museums, history, all that combined. It's a beautiful place to be.
1: You know, I judge so many destinations first by the very first impression that you get, which is the airport. And Incheon is a great airport. They have gotten their act together, I have to tell you. I go back to the days of the old Kimpo, and this is night and day. Unbelievable. Yeah. They designed a great airport here. If you take a look at the great airports of the world, the United States doesn't even come close. I mean, we are a distant ninth or tenth. You've got Hong Kong. You've got Singapore. You used to work in Singapore. What a great airport that is, right?
2: Yes.
1: And then you've got, and even Bangkok, but Incheon, what a great hub.
2: That's a great airport, yeah. I love traveling to coming through Incheon. It's just humongous, but super convenient, efficient, and very clean.
1: I know, and they, you know, I've always said the people who build airports have never flown, the people who design hotels have never stayed in one, but yet I think the people who designed Incheon did fly because they figured it out.
2: Indeed,
1: I know, and the same thing for, you know, for the hotel service here, and that is, it's so easy to get spoiled in Asia, as a guest. Right. I remember the first time I went to Bangkok, I got off the plane and everybody was like so nice to me. I kept on thinking, well, they must be waiting for some other guy named Greenberg because why are they doing that to me? It turns out it had nothing to do with me. It's who they are.
2: Correct.
1: Right. It's a service. It's a style. It's a graciousness. It's an understanding of hospitality.
2: Correct.
1: I mean, in your case here, I mean, obviously, how many rooms do we have at this hotel?
2: 365.
1: Okay. And how many staff?
2: 400.
1: Okay. You go through a training process here. I mean, it's easier to train when the culture itself aligns itself with it.
2: Absolutely. I mean, in Asia, working in Asia for over two decades, you can say that people want to serve from the heart. So it makes it so much easier to train in our culture of JW Marriott. And it is much easier compared to other parts of the world, like in Europe or the U.S., for example.
1: And, of course, the other thing is this. You use the hotel as a hub, right? So many hotel general managers were trained. What are all the great things you could do at the hotel because you're at the hotel? I sort of disagree with that approach. It's what are all the great things you could do within a 50-mile radius of the hotel that the hotel enables you to do?
2: Yes, I mean, you know, you said it. You say it in your podcast. People are coming to the hotel not only for a stay in the hotel, whether you're in leisure or in corporate leisure or corporate business. People are looking for outside. They want to really enjoy Seoul, and we are enabling that more than ever. We have packages We have tours. We have our concierge, our service team is always providing us a guest with that kind of experiences or offering that kind of recommendations. So that's important for us.
1: And the bottom line is, you don't make money if a guest stays here once. You make money when they come back and tell their friends.
2: Correct. And the word of mouth is very powerful. It's still as classic as ever. Service, good service, intuitive service, that's what we do.
1: And speaking about enabling guests to have a different experience, I mean, not far from this hotel is the River Han. I mean, that's one of the I won't call it a hidden gem, but it's a gem.
2: Yeah, it's not a hidden gem, you're right. It's such a beautiful place, dramatic to see, clean water. You can even see the bottom of the river. But along the river, they have built, I'm an avid cyclist. They have built.
1: Wait, you're riding a bike in this traffic?
2: Yes, but let me explain to you. The country builds cycling path away from the main roads. So along the river, they have built cycling path connecting the whole Korea. You can go from here to Busan if you want. And the tourist board here, they have given you're able to purchase a passport. They call it a cycling passport. And you can go around chopping or stamping on your passport the places you have been. And I think that's really nice. You can even rent a bike if you want. And the cycling paths are designed in such a way there are two lanes.
1: Do they have e-bikes as well?
2: E-bikes too.
1: Wow.
2: And, you know, it's really, for me, that's hidden. I didn't know until I saw that. I've never seen it before. And it's amazing.
1: What's the biggest surprise when people come to this hotel that they're not expecting?
2: I believe that one of the biggest surprises is when they find on the seventh floor on our terrace, we have built a beautiful JW garden. You don't feel you're on the seventh floor. You feel like you're on the ground floor, and you don't feel you're in a big metropolis. You feel secluded from everything. You're able to relax, chill. And also we have what we call serene spaces there. There's like a swing seat, and you can read a book. It's really nice. People like it.
1: They go there to hide out.
2: You can say that, yes.
1: I just did.
2: Yes.
1: But the bottom line is, how many people live in Seoul?
2: 10 million approximately.
1: Yeah.
2: 10 million.
1: Huge.
2: It's huge. And it's a capital city of Korea. So, like you said, it keeps evolving. Everything is maintained. They plan things ahead.
1: And they've got a good subway system.
2: Oh, yes. You can go to any almost any corner by subway. So you can beat the traffic that way.
1: And it works.
2: And for my
1: New York listeners, it ain't the 6 train. Just letting you know. That's exactly what
2: and
1: it is.
2: Just let me add, also the bus system, the buses from here to anywhere in Korea or the airport, is efficient, it's clean, and really comfortable.
1: We're going to take a quick break. Douglas Ariza, the general manager here at the JW Marriott in Seoul. We'll be back with more of me and Douglas right after this.
3: Your flight might be late, but we're on time. 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
1: Peter Greenberg back with you from the JW Marriott right here in Seoul in South Korea with Douglas Ariza, the general manager. You know, in the last segment, I was talking about my concept that the people who design hotels have never stayed in one. And I judge a hotel by five or six different things, especially the hotel room, right? The most important room for me in a hotel that I judge by is the bathroom, because you spend more waking hours there than any other bathroom there or any other room. And if it works, it works. But what's the biggest complaint I always get? Not enough light, right? Or who told the hotel designer that putting in gleaming marble floors is a great idea? You're going to kill yourself when you come out of the shower, right? And for the women listening to the show, you already know my next pet peeve, space. I have no idea what you take with you when you travel, but there's usually never enough room to put it out there in the bathroom, right? So you went through a renovation?
2: Yes, right? In 2018.
1: Right? And hotel designers always like to trap me with mood lighting. And to me, it's like, if you trap me with mood lighting, you put me in a bad mood. Because people don't change their lifestyle when they change their location. They want to work in the room. The room almost becomes their office. They want to read. Right? Now, if I want mood lighting, I want to be able to have that option. But don't make me just, that's all I get. Right? So how have you approached that, given that nature of travelers today that don't change their lifestyle when they change their location?
2: Yeah, we want to make it as comfortable as it can be. And we want to offer in our rooms, especially when we're designing our rooms, to have options in the lighting system, making the buttons easily to reach and to see.
1: Yeah, who needs a tutorial, you know, to work the remote control on the TV or the light switches? You're looking like you're a Neanderthal right in there.
2: And, you know, light is very, very important, and we want to make it as intuitive and friendly user.
1: I have an idea. On, off.
2: Correct.
1: That works.
2: That works. Yeah. We're always thinking, we're always listening to the voice of the consumer, trying to improve. So in our next phase of renovations, we're already thinking about how to make our bathrooms or restrooms friendly to use, and, you know, providing that moods that

0: office style. Bathtubs for luxury is a must to have.
1: I'm so happy to hear that. I'll tell you why. I see bathtubs today that you can only bathe small animals in. Yeah. I mean, and who would do that in a hotel room anyway? I mean, don't make bathtubs ornamental. Make them functional.
0: Only for babies. But
1: yeah.
0: But, you know, bathtubs for Koreans and other Asian countries is very important.
1: It's a ritual.
0: Yes, it's a ritual. And we also try...
1: Almost soaking tubs.
0: Yes, yes, yes. And we also provide... salts. We have a menu of salts in some of our hotels to provide guests with that experience at night when they want to really relax. And I think a good hot bathtub is a way to really, and that's part of what we want to provide to our JW Marriott guest, a place to restore, to revitalize. I know it sounds repetitive or
1: no, it's not. I get it.
0: But we want to make sure that we are. In every point, in every experience within the room, that the guest is feeling all is well, that everything is relaxed. I can have a bath that is spacious enough. The water is not as hot to the point that I want. And salts, if they call the at your service AYS, we can provide the salt that they want. So
1: listen, you show me a hotel room with a deep bathtub, I move in.
0: Well, welcome to my hotel.
1: No, but you get the point. I mean, it's important that way.
0: Yes.
1: And the other thing, of course, and you as a business traveler and me as a business traveler, we all know this. How many times over the last 20 years have you been on your knees crawling around the floor of a hotel room looking for an electrical socket, trying to be able to plug in your laptop or all the... And people don't just travel with one device. They travel with five. And if you only give them one outlet, they're in trouble.
0: Right, and I think our global design team is really well aware of that. I love working with them. I like sharing my point of view as a practitioner in the industry, and they get it. They need our designs need to be catering to that expectation. Just make it simple. Make the sockets big enough. On and off. I agree with you. On and off.
1: Same thing with the TV remote control. I don't need 95 buttons. How about on off channel volume? I'm there.
0: Right. Yes, yes, absolutely. I think this is another remote controls that you can see at night, but just on and off, volume up, volume down, channel up, channel down.
1: Okay, so here's the deal. Deep bathtub, remote control in the bathtub, and we're in.
0: Yes. Yeah.
1: Unbelievable. And the thing is, these are all simple fixes, aren't they?
0: Absolutely, yes. And that's what people, at the end of the day, they're not expecting for a super luxury, marble, expensive environment. They just also expect just kind of simple, common sense touches, and that makes the guests feel, okay, this is a luxury environment. They thought about all of this.
1: And, of course, after a deep immersion in the tub, you're ready for a deep immersion in the culture, which the hotel then provides.
0: Exactly. That's really, I'm so happy to have soft landed in Seoul. People are coming here for the K-pop fever. I call it K-pop culture, the food. The K-pop music industry, I like it. It's the way they design their music, the way they choreograph. We recently had BTS do a show in the center of the city to show K-Seoul, and they're going to do a concert subsequently. And it's just brought in so much demand. So what we're doing is, for example, JW in the City is a package where we provide our guests with a toolkit that they can go and understand Seoul or the places where these celebrities will go to eat or the kinds of food that they like to eat. So, and we're getting not only Koreans coming, people are coming from all over the world to experience the K-pop culture.
1: And they escape.
0: They do, actually. And this is fascinating to me that people are asking, okay, where is that celebrity go? Where is that celebrity from? So they're not only staying in Seoul, they're going to Busan or Daejeon because these celebrities are born and raised there. And especially the younger generations, they don't mind. They just go. And I love that.
1: It works.
0: Yeah.
1: It works. Have you gone?
0: I've been to Busan, and I think it's an amazing city. It's a city underwater.
1: Yeah.
0: A lot of bridges.
1: You know why I like Busan?

0: Tiger Town. Do you know about Tiger Town?
1: I
0: Ooh.
1: haven't been there yet.
0: Okay. It's every knockoff in the world. You know, before the Michael Jordan shoes come out, they're
1: Oh,
0: there,
1: okay.
0: right? All the Nike
1: Thanks for the
0: stuff.
1: tip.
0: I'm telling you. No, it's a cool, I
1: And
0: mean,
1: probably good quality too.
0: oh, what, of course, good quality,
1: Yeah.
0: right? Now, sometimes I have a little problem with the spelling. It's all of a sudden Michael Jordan, as opposed, but the bottom line is just to see it out there, it's crazy. And you see all, every brand name you can imagine, every brand name you can imagine has been copied down there. It's great.
1: I will go there, and I will go there. I promise you. I'm planning to go to Busan again this summer. I just like the cities. Also, it's coastal. You know, I come from the Caribbean side of the world, so it reminds me, the air quality there reminds me of
0: And you
1: my
0: know, you mentioned
1: homeland.
0: coastal. That's another thing that most people don't realize about Korea. They know Seoul, they might know Gwangju, but they don't know the coast. And you have such a beautiful coast.
1: Oh yes. I've been to Wando and Busan. It's beautiful, really nice, dramatic sea views. It reminds me sometimes of the Mediterranean.
0: If you go at the right time of the year, it could be.
1: Right.
0: No,
1: Yeah, you
0: seriously.
1: have to go, of course, spring, summer, autumn.
0: Of
1: Yeah, it gets
0: course.
1: really cold in Seoul, but even the winter here is amazing. It's a lot of snow. Skiing is also very, very sought for here in Korea.
0: So the bottom line is, even though the winter can be cold, and you know it and I know it, the other three seasons, you're in good shape.
1: Exactly. Yeah.
0: I love it. Douglas Ariza, the general manager right here at the JW Marriott here in Seoul. I only have one more question for you. Do you or do you not like kimchi?
1: I
0: The
1: love
0: truth,
1: kim
0: the
1: I like
0: truth.
1: kimchi. I cannot live without it now. I think it's a
0: Oh,
1: very
0: you can't live
1: help
0: without it now.
1: now. Yes. Before it was an acquired taste, Peter, but I like it now. It's good for your body. It regulates you. It makes you feel better. And I like all the variety of kimchis. There's like over 100 types, but I use it in my food. I like the kimchi paste. I like everything related to kimchi.
0: So now you're the poster child for the kimchi telethon. I got it. Douglas Ariza, again, the general manager of the JW Marriott right here in Seoul. Thanks so much. And we'll be back with more right after this.
2: Have a travel question or problem? Just email Peter at peter@petergreenberg.com and we'll solve it on the air.
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1: Peter Greenberg back with you as Eye on Travel continues from the JW Marriott Hotel right here in Seoul in South Korea. And if you want to talk to me, that's easy. You know the drill. Just email me, peter@petergreenberg.com, with your name, phone number, question or problem. We will solve it right here on the air as we do on every single show. You know, whenever you travel, you got to get down to a mutually agreeable definition of terms. Let's talk about the word concierge. So many hotels these days will tell you they have a concierge, and what they really do is they just gave a junior employee a hat and called them a concierge. That doesn't cut it. If you see a concierge that's wearing two gold keys, otherwise known as clé d'or, now that's a concierge. Someone who truly can make things happen, and way beyond just trying to find a pair of extra cufflinks or a missing tie. We're talking about somebody who knows a guy, who knows a guy, who knows a guy, who enables you to actually experience a destination in the best possible way. So with that kind of an introduction, of course, I've got to welcome Bonnie Yoon, who's the chief concierge right here at the JW Marriott. Bonnie, when I first came to Seoul back in 1978, there were no concierges. There were just people who worked at the front desk, and language is a problem. Nobody spoke English back then. Seoul has changed, and so has Korea, dramatically. Now, you guys are world-class in service, you're world-class in food, you're world-class in enabling me to see the city. So, where we are right now, at the Marriott, I mean, the location's great, but what are the top spots here in Seoul that people don't see? Because a lot of people will come to Seoul, and yes, they want to do, you know, K-pop, and they want to do the food scene, which is unbelievable.
2: Yeah.
1: But, of course, the number one destination for so many people who've never been here before, they want to go to the demilitarized zone, right? Right there between North and South Korea.
2: Yeah.
1: I did it back when I first came here. Of course, you had to do it. It was a rite of passage, right?
2: Mm-hmm.
1: And I'm sure people still want to go there today, right?
2: Yeah, I believe
1: but
2: so.
1: But you go way beyond that. Mm-hmm. So in terms of where we are right now in Seoul, you know, and just looking at the River Han, which really is your embarkation point, where do you like to take people? Where do you like to send them so they can really get a deep immersion into the Korean experience?
2: I would say go for hiking. To understand Korea, the Korean peninsula is covered by the 70% of mountain terrain. So if you, in Seoul itself as well, like we have about 40 mountains in Seoul, including the highest peak and the small hills as well.
1: And they're all hikeable?
2: Yeah, absolutely. And even right in front of the hotel, there is a little hills as well, which is Seore Forest Park. And I highly recommend you to go for Inwangsan Mountain, which is right behind the palace. A lot of travelers just visit the palaces.
1: And you can do that.
2: Yeah. But right behind the palace, there is a hidden place that you can see the view of the Seoul whole city. You can see the whole palace complex and also the Seoul towers and the whole Seoul city view. So it's like impeccable panoramic view of the Seoul city.
1: And how long is that hike?
2: Roughly 1 hour and 1.5 hours.
1: So it's doable?
2: Yeah, absolutely.
1: It's not too strenuous?
2: No.
1: And you can also bike it, right? There's a lot of biking in Seoul.
2: Yeah, absolutely. It's very easy to bike as well.
1: Now I have to talk about the food scene, because when I first came to this hotel in 2009, you got down below the hotel where you have the mall.
2: Yeah.
1: I mean, you guys were cutting edge. You were ahead of everybody. That's when I first discovered, by the way, thank God it's not here anymore, but you were first on your block. I've never seen a cronut, right? And there they were, right? You could find anything you wanted downstairs. I mean, every brand name, every food source, and then, of course, you have the fish markets.
2: Yeah.
1: That's the cool part, right? Where they're all live fish markets. You pick out what you want. They put it in some water in a plastic bag, and you take it to the restaurant.
2: Yeah.
1: And they still do it.
2: Still do it at the Noryangjin Fish Market. Yeah, it's still very popular, and not only for the travelers, but also for the local people. Actually, I'm planning to visit there this coming Tuesday as well with my friends. So.
1: That's right.
2: Yeah.
1: Do you have a favorite fish?
2: My favorite fish is the seafood, though, the scallops and the shrimp.
1: Scallops and the shrimp.
2: Yeah.
1: I mean, and let's, I have to say this in the interest of full disclosure. Mm-hmm. I am not a buffet inspector.
2: Mm-hmm.
1: I will say, though, you have an amazing buffet here at the hotel.
2: I believe so. It's a TripAdvisor high-link restaurant in Sur.
1: I mean, yeah, absolutely. I mean, what a display. You have seafood, you've got sushi.
2: Yeah.
1: You go to most hotel buffets, mm-hmm. they got an English muffin and some cream cheese.
2: Yeah. In our buffet, we do have variety option of the beef and the meat itself, and also very popular for the seafood as well. But there is a section for the vegetarians and also for the Korean food as well. So everybody going to like it.
1: Well, the cool thing about the Korean food is if someone will explain it to you,
2: mm-hmm.
1: you can do a sampler.
2: Oh, yeah.
1: That's your first immersion into Korean food, really.
2: Mm-hmm, mm-hmm.
1: Now, I'm not a big kimchi fan.
2: Oh.
1: But that's okay. That's okay. But and in the old days when I used to eat beef, mm-hmm. oh, my God, the variety that you have down there is unreal.
2: Mm.
1: I mean, really, really unreal. When we come back, I want to ask you a couple of questions about secret hidden gems here in Korea, other than just the hiking.
2: Mm-hmm.
1: Okay, I mean, where can you go within, let's say, a 20-mile radius of mm-hmm. the hotel
2: mm-hmm.
1: that you guys know about that you can send me? We're talking to Bonnie Yoon, the chief concierge right here at the JW Marriott here in Seoul. When we come back, her secrets beyond hiking of Seoul. Right back after this.
0: Please remain seated with your seatbelt fastened. Eye on Travel will be right back.
3: 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I've been surfing here since I was a kid. Now, seeing my grandson out on the water, it means everything to me. Watching him and taking in the blue waves, the sea breeze, the blurry horizon.
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1: Peter Greenberg back with you, talking with Bonnie Yoon, the chief concierge here at the Marriott here in Seoul. Bonnie, you know, we've seen the K-pop explosion, right? It's still here in terms of music, in terms of style. Where would you send me for my immersion into K-pop?
2: You're K-pop. Okay, so you'd better to go to the Myeongdong area. There is a big shops, all decorated with the K-pop either goods and the music and the stuff. And if you like to really experience the K-pop, I recommend you to take a class of the K-pop.
1: A class?
2: Yeah, K-pop class.
1: I have to learn something?
2: You can just try to be one of the K-pop star on that day.
1: We call that a CEM for me. You know what a CEM stands for?
2: No.
1: A career-ending move.
2: Oh, yeah.
1: At the very least, a CSM, a career-shortening move. How do I become a K-pop star?
2: You know what? Even some studio, they took a video of your dancing. So they pretend you to be a star on that day. So it could be a good experience for you.
1: All right. Now, you have to define for me Gangnam Style.
2: Oh, yeah. Is that your favorite song?
1: No. I just want you to do... Absolutely not. But explain the whole history of Gangnam, because it's really a part of where Seoul is.
2: Yeah. Gangnam itself is very popular, and we are very close from that Gangnam style. So,
1: but what does that mean, though? What is Gangnam?
2: Gangnam itself is like, in Korea, we define as a luxury and the rich. That's why we say as a Gangnam style.
1: But, I mean, where did it started in the neighborhoods, right?
2: Yeah, it started from the neighborhood. But these days, when it comes to Korean people, if we say Gangnam, it means high-end and rich. That's why he
1: and
2: made
1: a song. Wait, I have to take a class on that, too?
2: Oh, no way. No, it's fine. So,
1: but if I want to go hear the music, where do I go?
2: Hear the music.
1: Yeah.
2: So, hear the music of the K-pop?
1: Yeah.
2: Then Myeongdong area for that kind of souvenir shops. There are a variety of selection of the K-pop stars, so you can pick one what you want.
1: And I can also dress that way too.
2: Yeah.
1: K-pop glasses, K-pop shirts, K-pop clothing.
2: Absolutely, everything is up there. So a lot of guests ask me to purchase a goods of exact idol, but it's not easy to purchase. But if you go to Myeongdong, everything is there.
1: Everything.
2: Yeah.
1: Okay.
2: It's easy to purchase from there.
1: Now, when I first came here, I went to the Itaewon, which was very sleepy and quiet, and you went to the back rooms and you found all the great antiques and you read all the amazing stories. But that's become a little bit too commercial now. Where would you take me to find great historic artifacts, museum pieces, artwork, antiques?
2: Oh, I'd say Ikseondong area this day, but it's also commercial. But there are many small alleys, which is hidden place.
1: Now we're talking.
2: Yeah, if you visit there, you make him feel, oh, now I'm real in Seoul without, you know, the customer stuff.
1: But you should go with somebody who understands what's real and what's a replica.
2: Mm-hmm.
1: Right?
2: Yeah.
1: That's the key.
2: Mm-hmm.
1: And then, of course, there's your museum. The museum here, I mean, if you rotated the exhibits every day, you'd never run out. They have so much stuff, right?
2: Yeah.
1: What's your favorite museum?
2: My favorite museum is, of course, National Museum in Korea. Because this coming Wednesday, I will visit the National Museum once again. They do have a lot of variety of the goods, which is very nice. I purchased one like cork of the wine with the heritage of the Joseon Dynasty, which is very beautiful. I wish you could see one.
1: Well, what's interesting is the ceramic work, too.
2: Yeah.
1: The ceramic work here is unbelievable, right, from the different dynasties.
2: Yeah.
1: And you can still sell the shards that are either done in silver or have metal surroundings and casings that become great jewelry.
2: I believe so, yeah, it is.
1: You can,
2: yeah.
1: I know.
2: Mm-hmm.
1: What's the biggest surprise when somebody comes to Seoul for the first time that they're not expecting?
2: I believe a lot of guests mentioned about the subway system.
1: Which is pretty cool.
2: Yeah. We do have more than 15 lines in this Seoul city. It's very complicated.
1: 15 separate subway lines?
2: Yes.
1: Wow.
2: It is very complicated, but also very easy to access. So you can visit every single place where you want by the subway.
1: And has the signage in English too?
2: Absolutely, no worry. There's English, Japanese, Chinese, of course in Korean as well.
1: Exactly. And by the way, if you get lost, just ask somebody.
2: Absolutely. There is a information center at the every single station.
1: And by the way, information centers here actually give you information. It's unbelievable. Yeah. What a concept.
2: Yeah. And also there is a vending machine, but you can change the language as English and other languages.
1: Very cool.
2: As well.
1: Yeah. Bonnie Yoon, mm-hmm. the chief concierge right here at the JW Marriott here in Seoul. Thank you so much for having us. And
2: My pleasure.
1: We come back, your calls and your emails. As Eye on Travel returns to Seoul right after this.
0: Your flight might be late, but we're on time. Eye on Travel will be right back.
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1: Peter Greenberg back with you as Eye on Travel continues. And, of course, we're always happy to hear from you guys. Just email me, Peter at petergreenberg.com with your name, phone number, question or problem. We will solve it right here on the air. Let's go out to the phones to Tacoma, Washington. I've got Sean on the phone. Hello, Sean.
2: Hi, Peter.
1: How you doing?
2: Pretty good. It's a nice day, sunny day here.
1: We like that. So tell me what's on your mind.
2: I stayed in the last 2 years. I've stayed at 22 different hotels, sometimes more than a few times. My biggest complaint is the way they mount the TVs on the walls. I mean, some of them, they put the desk under the TV. You can't crane your neck up to see the TV. And there's been a couple where I found where they actually bolt the desk to the wall or the floor so you can't even slide it back.
1: Hold on 1 second, John. They're bolting the desk to the wall. I want to know what kind of hotel you're staying in.
2: I don't know. I think they don't want you to rearrange the furniture or something.
1: No, they don't want you to take the furniture.
2: Yeah. Okay, that might have been a Motel 6 or
1: there you
2: Super
1: go.
2: 8 or something.
1: Yeah, they'll keep the light on for you, but they have everything bolted to the wall. I got it.
2: Yeah. And then some of them that I've stayed at, the desk would be on the opposite side of the room from the TV, so your back is toward the TV. And in that case, I just pull the desk out and move the chair to the other side, and then I'm good. But the ultimate thing would be to have the TVs where they swivel.
1: I hear you. Well, listen, the people who put TVs in the walls in hotels are not the ones who design the rooms. It's usually an afterthought. That's the first problem. The second problem is not many people watch TVs in their rooms anymore. I'll tell you what they do instead, and you can do it too. I figured this out. By the way, I didn't figure this out. My wife figured it out. My cable TV bill was so expensive, we just cut the cable. And what she did is she went out and got YouTube TV for about $80 a month. And you can take it with you. It's just based on your laptop at this point. You just take your laptop with you. Wherever you go, they have Wi-Fi. You don't have you don't need a special connection or a tutorial to operate the remote control. You just go online to YouTube TV and watch whatever you want live, taped, or in their library. And you're watching it wherever you want to watch it, on the desk, in the bed. Take it in the bathroom for all I care. And nothing's bolted to the wall. That would be the way.
2: Right.
1: That's my solution to bad hotel design, number one. And by the way, I'm a huge believer in the fact, you heard me say the fact, because I believe it is a fact, that the people who design hotel rooms have never stayed in one. And it's a fact. In fact, the one thing you didn't mention was assuming the TV did swivel and the fact that you could see it doesn't take away from the fact that the remote control they give you takes an hour and a half to figure out how to use it.
2: Exactly. I take a universal remote with me.
1: You do? Well, then you see,
2: I do.
1: You've already figured it out.
2: I have to, yeah.
1: And you know what? I think more people should do that. There are two things in hotel rooms that drive me nuts. That's one. I take that back. There are three. That's one. The second is the thermostat. I don't need to have a manual of operation to figure out how to turn it on and off or get it hot or cold. How about this? On, off, and a temperature dial. We're in. That's it. And the third thing that drives me nuts is the lighting in the room. It's either you're in an interrogation room in a third-rate prison, or you're trapped by mood lighting and you can't even see 2 feet in front of you. Not a brilliant idea. So I know people. I actually know friends of mine who are travelers who travel with their own light bulbs. And they do. Like, you travel with a universal remote. They travel with their own light bulbs. They bring in 60-watt or 100-watt bulbs because the ones they're using in the rooms are like 20 to 40. They're useless. But back to your original point, that's what I would do. Get yourself a subscription to YouTube TV. It's the best investment you could make considering how much cable costs. You'll see everything you want to see. You see it where you want to see it, when you want to see it, and in what position you want to be in when you see it. Otherwise, you're going to get a stiff neck or you'll be cramped in the bed. I got it.
2: Exactly.
1: All right. So I hear you. I hear you. And I love the idea of the universal remote. I'm going to start doing that myself.
2: Yeah, like 10 or 15 bucks, you know, at Walmart. And, you know, I've never found a motel out of the 22 I've stayed at in 2 years Never found one I couldn't program.
1: I get it.
2: And the remotes they have like three buttons on it. And it's like, where's the menu button? Oh, it doesn't have one.
1: Right.
2: It doesn't have a guide, channel guide button.
1: But you know what? You can figure that one out. It's universal. That's why they call it universal. But I'll leave you with one final thought here. You ready, Sean?
2: Yes.
1: Don't steal the desk.
2: I was wondering how I was going to get it under my top of my car anyway, so, yeah.
1: All right, man. Thanks for the call.
2: Thank you.
1: You got it.
2: Have a good night.
1: Thanks.
2: Okay, bye.
1: And by the way, if you're thinking about what people actually steal from hotels, this one drives me nuts. I can't figure it out, but then I did figure it out. In the year 2025, hotels reported 49 separate cases of people stealing mattresses from the rooms. How do they get it out of the room? How do they drag it down the hall? How do they get it in the elevator? And how do they get it out of the hotel to begin with? Well, we finally figured it out. You know what they did? These were in hotels where the parking garage was in the basement of the hotel. So all they had to do was wait till 2 in the morning, drag it down the hall, put it in the elevator, press B, and then drive it on their car and leave. Oh, what people will steal from hotel rooms. All right, but at least Sean ain't taking the desk. We love that idea. Back with more as Ion Travel continues right after this.
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